0: infrastructure and in well-being, in particular over the last 30 years.
1: Well, Professor Ferrer, now we would like to turn to your remarkable memoir, Keeper of My Kin, Memoir of an Immigrant Daughter, in which, of course, you tell your own story, the story of you and your family between Cuba and the U.S., the story of your migration to the U.S. But, of course, what you write about has much wider and broader implications for how we understand migration generally. And I'd just like to read to you from your book, right at the beginning, you have three notes to the reader, the third of which reads, quote, "The consequences of migration are many. One is that people often have to live the intimacy of family across multiple languages, the burden and privilege of translation falling usually to the children." So first of all, if you could talk about your own position as that, at least in your initial years in the U.S., mm-hmm. and what that means in terms of how migrants, what they experience as they come to the U.S.
0: Yeah, this is, you know, the book is an immigrant memoir. So it's the story that that many immigrants share about living between two places. It is also a story about family separation, which is such an important topic given what's happening in the U.S. right now. So at the heart of the story is my own migration with my mother from Havana in 1963. And when we came to the U.S., well, there were no direct flights because it was after the Cuban Missile Crisis and those had been suspended, but we went to Mexico briefly and then joined my father in New York. My mother, we left behind my brother, my mother's son from a first marriage, who was 9.5 years old. So migration, our life in the U.S. began with that absence at its heart. So leaving behind my brother, my grandparents, and you know, it's what many immigrants have to do. Sometimes politics can make all that a lot harder. And in the case of Cuba, there was no such thing as going back. Cubans in the U.S. and abroad weren't allowed to go back until for short visits until 1979. And it was hard for military-age men to migrate. So a lot of times, separations that people had hoped would last maybe a few months or a year or two stretched into many years and decades. So, and I hear echoes of it in so many things today. I hear it, you know, listening to some of the people interviewed at Delaney Hall, the boy who graduated and his father couldn't be there. You know, that separation is at the family separation is at the heart of so much. And then also I hear it in a continued Cuban migration. Cuba has seen the largest exodus in its history over the last 5-8 years since 2017, 2018. Exact numbers are hard to come by because Cuba hasn't had a census since 2012. But it's predicted that Cuba has lost about 20% of its population, many of them young people who basically see no future in that country and decide literally that the future is another country. And each of those people, or many of those people, leave behind loved ones and leave in a moment of great uncertainty and suffer the effects of family separation, of decisions made by governments who don't frankly think about them enough. So the echoes of our family story and our migration, I see in so many places. I have a niece's daughter right now living here who has been rendered undocumented after the fact by Trump's immigration policies. And I have another cousin who's spent about 6 months in Alligator Alcatraz and is now in Chrome Detention Center in Miami. And these are people, you know, contrary to what some of the administration said, have committed no crime and are just trying to live.
2: In fact, Human Rights Watch says that the Trump administration has deported over 4,300 Cubans to Mexico. We're going to have to leave it there, but we're going to do an interview in Spanish, and we're going to post it online at democracynow.org. Ada Ferrer is professor of history at Princeton.

0: Princeton University. Her new book is Keeper of My Kin, Memoir of an Immigrant Daughter. She won a Pulitzer Prize for her book, Cuba, an American History. That does it for our show. I'll be at IFC tonight at 6:30 for the screening of Steal the Story, Please, a story about Democracy Now! In our 30 years and independent media overall, along with the director, Carl Diehl, and Catherine Grody, the actor, will be moderating. Tomorrow night, I look forward to being in Tampa, Florida, celebrating WMNF. We'll be at the Sunray Theater for 6:30 and 7:30 screenings of Steal This Story, Please. Then on to Miami on Saturday, two screenings. And then on Sunday at 1 o'clock, another screening as well at the O Cinema. Next week, we'll be in Sheffield, England, and in Belfast, Ireland, and then on to Vermont. You can check our website, democracynow.org. I'm Amy Goodman with Nermeen Sheikh.
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0: as well as on the internet at kyrs.org. Jonah, would you do the honors, please?
1: It's 8 o'clock, and it's time for the vinyl hour. Do you know where your vinyl is?

And a lovely warm radio welcome to all you good radio listeners out there in Radio Land. Yeah, it's probably, you're right, Thursday night, 8 o'clock. It's the time for the Vinyl Hour. My name is Ned. I'm going to be co-hosting the Vinyl Hour with you folks until 10 o'clock when we hand the musical radio baton over to Cameron with 2 hours of prog planted until midnight. Won't you join us, both myself and Cameron, by becoming part of the radio show? 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

Good evening, everybody. I hope you're enjoying this amazing weather here in the Inland Northwest that we're having. It is just lovely. We're getting every bit of lovely weather throughout the week here. It is Thursday on June 4th, into June already, having fun with it. It's amazing how time does fly. And it seems like the older we get, the flyery the time gets, too. Something like that, man. I don't have any control over it. But we're going to have some serious musical fun, only if we participate together in the show tonight. So for 2 hours, would you help me make a dynamite show? I'm looking forward to it. Got some great musical suggestions, leftovers from past several weeks. You know, there's a lot of things going on in the world, obviously. And I used to be able to say there are pockets of the planet where it's seemingly going crazy. Well, it's pretty much crazy everywhere. It's just different levels of crazy. So let's do our best to combine our energies into making less crazy right here on the radio. And just send some positivity out onto the planet. As we know, the only golden rule for the Vinyl Hour is we start the show on something positive, and together we're going to build it upon that, starting with a good foundation. Oh, Linnea and a number of you folks have thrown out musical suggestions for protest songs. You know, we're protesting all this. There's something to protest everywhere, anywhere. Well, let's go to an album that has got some great people playing on here. Mike Bloomfield on guitar, Alan Cooper on organ and piano, Bobby Gregg on drums, Harvey Goldstein on guitar. We got Charlie McCoy on second guitar, Frank Owens on second piano. On second bass, we've got Russ Savankas. And who put these guys together but Bob Dylan? And so we're going to his Highway 61 Revisited, last song on side two, Desolation Row, for our listening pleasure right here on the Vinyl Hour. Well, turntable number one should be playing Desolation Row right now, so let's see if we can't find out why. There we are. Let's start it back over again, Bob. Hold on, buddy. You gotta love live radio, everyone. That's what we're here for, and we're gonna have some fun. All right, let's try that. Okay, once again, for our listening pleasure right here on the Vinyl Hour, Desolation Row by Bob Dylan. Here it comes.

0: Donna says, call your friends, call your family. 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
1: Yeah, 12-year-old kids know what they're talking about. I hope everyone's having a fine evening this evening. It is Thursday, the 4th of June. Happy June to y'all, and a fine Thursday it is. Man, we've been having some great weather here. Everyone should be outside. I know Dana's outside enjoying it. Do it. Do it. Call, let me know how your evening is at 509-747-3807 and share with me some musical ideas on where we should take the show tonight. I'm glad Mike did, called in and threw out, since we were doing some kind of protest thing in the beginning, it just happened to come together. Linnea threw out some suggestions, and Mike called in and said, how about some Steppenwolf Monster? Yeah, I mean, we could play a week's worth of protest songs, and why is that? Why is it that we've always had the ability to protest against things we don't like, injustices? Haven't we learned anything yet as a community of people? Some of us have, some of us haven't. So we'll have to keep fighting the good fight and make sure everybody knows what the real deal is. You know, I have told you in the past, I asked my high schoolers every beginning of the year two questions. Who's the best rock and roll band on planet Earth, and what's the meaning of life? All right, so you know the answer to who's the best rock and roll band on planet Earth, of course, we know that. But secondly, what's the meaning of life? And I tell them, oh, man, that's easy. Go home and ask your dog, or ask any dog if you don't have one, or a cat if you love cats. They know it's all about relationships. We could learn a lot. I have. I still keep doing it. Yeah. Well, I hope you're enjoying your evening once again. This is the Vinyl Hour. I'm only a co-host up here. My name is Ned. You're the other co-host. 509-747-3807 gets you into the studio. That's the bat line. And if you call and it just rings and rings and rings, eventually it'll go to an answering machine. I suggest don't leave a message because I won't get it tonight. Have a little bit of patience. Please hang up and call back because I'm either already on the phone with some other good listener or I've got hands full of vinyl and I just can't get to it, whatever. You know, help me out here. You get what you pay for, right? So anyway, because I do want to talk to you. Yeah, for sure. Well, we started that with Bob Dylan's Desolation Row from, let me pull that over here, from his Highway 61 Revisited. Man, is he a young-looking guy there. Yeah, with his motorcycle shirt on and his funky jacket. Anyway, it's a pretty good album. I thoroughly enjoy this. Like a Rolling Stone, there's lots of good stuff on here. Highway 61 Revisited, obviously. From a Buick 6, I like that one as well. Tombstone Blues, all that kind of good stuff. Was the second song a bit of a surprise for you? It's entitled Big Brothers, written and recorded and performed by Stevie Wonder on his Talking Book LP. This came out in 1972, and it's all about Big Brother. Yeah, watch him. Then we went with another Bob Dylan tune, but I took this one off the album, Wednesday Morning, 3 a.m., songs by Simon and Garfunkel. Man, were they young-looking back in those days. And they were standing on a New York City subway platform when the subway's zooming by. And I like this album as well. Go Tell It to the Mountain, a Bob Dylan tune. And then we went to Steppenwolf's Monster as a musical suggestion from Mike. Appreciate the call tonight, Mike. Thank you. Good going. And then we went into some Government Mule with Effigy off of their The Deep End Volume 1 LP. And, you know, you can only put so much music on these, but even though it was over a 9-minute long song, it still was going when they faded it out. Wouldn't you just love to have all the tape that went to the cutting room floor? Without a doubt. All right, a few good words of encouragement and things we should know about here at Thin Air Community Radio, and then we'll get back to the tunes.
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3: 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I'm not asking you to do anything I haven't done for, I'm in my 23rd year here, and I'm proud to be a part of this incredible establishment. And everyone that you hear live on the radio is a volunteer. So you want to become a volunteer and help out? Man, we'd love to have it. As Michael would say, many hands make righteous work. All right, turntable number one for our listening pleasure right here on the Vinyl Hour. We're going to go to some old blues. And who knows what else might come of it. But we're going to go to an old Chess record with Etta James herself with a Clarence Carter tune, Go Tell Mama, for our listening pleasure right here on the Vinyl Hour.

0: Just a fine album that I've enjoyed for a lot of years, haven't played it for a long time. Let me lift the stylus off of that, as it is Otis Redding and Carla Thomas finishing up side A of the Vinyl Hour. Oh man, this is a really good album. Came off on Stax Records a long time ago, 1967. So, and in parentheses, it says down here, this is a stereo recording. For best results, observe the RIAA high frequency roll-off characteristics with a 500 cycle crossover. Everybody go check your tuners and make sure you have that. All right. But in the meantime, we're flipping it over to side B.
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0: Thank you very much, Les. It's always good to have Les in the neighborhood. Les is in the house. Spirit will never leave this building, that's for sure. All right, so what did we do? Well, we finished up with, some Otis Redding and Carla Thomas. Kind of a soul and funk little thing we had there. And Are You Lonely For Me, Baby? There's some great tunes on here. They cover some Sam Cooke stuff, some Otis things. Let's see, Curtis. So anyway, if this is in your music library, you are a lucky person. It is called King and Queen, Otis Redding and Carla Thomas, 1967. All right. And before that, we had Fontella Bass with Rescue Me. We had, of course, Otis Redding. I haven't heard it in a long time. Try a Little Tenderness. And we started that set off with Etta James, Tell Mama, for our listening pleasure right here on the Vinyl Hour. And during that set, I apologize. I had stuff scattered everywhere. Someone did try to call in. I do appreciate that. I don't mean to miss a phone call. So please give a try. Again, we've got some good stuff coming up here. Actually, an album, I don't know that I've ever played this on the Vinyl Hour in the past. Madman Across the Water from Elton John. I don't think there's a bad song on this at all. 1971. There's Tiny Dancer. There's Levon. Madman Across the Water. I think that's the one we're going to go to right now. Last song on side one. And don't forget, it's participatory radio. Do give me a break if I'm not able to get to the phone when you call. I do want to talk to you, though, so please try back. The bat line is 509-747-3807. Turntable number one for our listening pleasure right here on the Vinyl Hour.

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1: And that brings us to pretty much the conclusion of Side B of the Vinyl Hour tonight. Oh, finished off with some good rock and roll. Man, I haven't played the Michael Schenker group in a long time. That's what we finished up with there. Some smoking guitar work from Michael. The Desert Song was the name of that. This whole set was kind of inspired by a couple of great people. Dan from Ford, who was at the Loudon Library party this past Saturday. If you haven't been to one of those, they're really fun. And there's no two alike because all the bands are different. It's just great. So Dan from Ford and I had a great chat. And we're talking about music. And he says he is not able to get into the Vinyl Hour till into Side B. So we wanted to save some good stuff for him. But also talking to Mick in Ohio about it. So, and then Red and Bob and Kathy. And so that's how this set evolved, all you good people. So Michael Schenker Group. Before that, Santana from the Abraxas album, Hope You're Feeling Better. The Allman Brothers, Whipping Post, the best double live album ever recorded, bar none. It was just great. And so speaking with Dan about the Allman Brothers and Mick about the Allman Brothers, and I got Red off the couch because he was digging it as well, so we had to play that. Before that, it was Kathy's Inspiration with the Moody Blues. I got to bring Zeppelin in periodically, so we did the Rain song from Houses of the Holy, and we started this whole thing a long time ago with Elton John's Madman Across the Water. Quite the set. Had some serious musical fun, and we've got the Cameron in the studio. How you doing, buddy?
2: I'm doing great.
1: Man, it's good to see you.
2: Hit after hit on that set.
1: It was just, the hits just keep on rolling.
2: Wow. Yeah. That gets people excited. Of course, it gets me excited.
1: It gets me excited, and you know, chatting music up with people just gets me fired, and it's like stuff just keeps appearing.
2: Yeah.
1: So it was really it was most enjoyable. Thank you all for participating in the show tonight, because that's what makes radio fun. And keep the participation coming, because Cameron's got his one hand on the phone. Ready to do it, 509-747-3807. You know how to keep the magic happening. Good. So what do you got for us tonight, Cameron?
2: Well, I'm going to start it off with a little bit of King Crimson. You know, keep it classic.
1: Good.
2: And then I think I'm going to have some Rush later on. I'm going to mix it up. I'm going to throw some Ultimate Spinach in there.
1: Oh, good.
2: They're a really fun
1: band.
2: Yes,
1: they are.
2: And I was thinking tonight, somewhere in there, I'd do some Bowie, too. Because you want to talk about progressive rock.
1: I know, that's
2: you
1: true.
2: Know, it's, he was pushing the boundaries.
1: He was. Spiders from Mars. I mean, he did a whole lot of stuff.
2: Even with Black Star, you know, his last record, he was still pushing the envelope on that one. So
1: yeah. So there's the mid-70s. I'm walking around New York City, who knows where, with my buddy Bob. And up pulls this full pink Lincoln Continental, the one with the suicide doors from the 60s. And out walks this guy in a full pink suit. You know, button up, vest, tie, and everything, full pink hair. And we had to do a double take, but it was Bowie, and he and his clan were going into some club that we would only be allowed to walk by. We weren't going in that one.
2: Oh, yeah.
1: So anyway, it's like, yeah, okay, that was my brief moment.
2: That's crazy.
1: With
2: New York, you know what I mean? Yep. That's a place where you're just walking around, you just see stuff. You know?
1: Anything happens at any given time. Everything happens at any moment. So, yeah, it is truly.

0: a city that never sleeps. Yeah, for sure. So you ought to ride your bicycle from Jersey into New York across the GW Bridge. Stop in the middle. It's like, man, that bridge moves. You never know. And you know, you think it would have to, otherwise it would shatter, right?
1: The earthquakes.
0: But you don't know that when you're in your car, but on your bicycle, it's like, whoa.
1: Holy cow.
0: And, of course, Mom never knew half the time we rode our bikes into the city. Yeah, right. So that's okay. All right, she knows now. Okay, thanks, everybody. Hey, it's time to pass the baton over. Thank you so very much. I look forward to being with you all next week. It's been an honor and a privilege to be for 2 hours on KYRS with you good people. Keep the magic happening. There's so much work to do, and we can achieve greatness really together. That's what community radio is all about, and everything else we're doing. It's Pride Month. There's all kind of good stuff. So keep the cards and letters coming, boys and girls. This is KYRS Medical Lake Spokane, heard at 88.1 to 92.3 on your FM dial, as well as worldwide on the internet at kyrs.org. Good night, everybody, and hang out for more good radio with Cameron.

Alrighty, ladies and gentlemen. You are tuned in to KYRS, Medical Lake and Spokane, 88.1 and 92.3 FM. And this is Prog Planet. I'm going to start us off with something strong tonight. It's going to be Red off of King Crimson's album of the same name, released in 1974. One of the albums that I found a little bit more accessible from King Crimson, aside from their In the Court of the Crimson King, which I also had kind of an easier time getting into. But some of their work in between and afterwards, it can get pretty abstract. So if you're just trying to get into them, these two records are pretty cool. After that, we're going to hear from, it might be the Fusion Orchestra, or it might be another smaller band that I've been listening to a bit. We'll see how we're doing on time. But first, definitely Red, King Crimson, right here on Prog Planet.

0: Alrighty, folks. That was Fusion Orchestra, which was a really cool British progressive rock band, kind of in the golden era of the genre. They were formed in 1969 and ended up breaking up in 1965, and they never really kind of made it big, but I think they were really innovative with their sound. I mean, you can hear a lot of different changes in that song. And Jill Soward on the vocals just does a fantastic job as well. That was their track, Have I Left the Gas On, off of their first record, Skeleton in Armor. Prior to that, we started off the show tonight with a little bit of King Crimson. We heard their track Red off of their album of the same name. That's on a 1974 release there. So quite a strong start to the show tonight, if I don't say so myself. Up next, we're going to have a couple promos here. There's some interesting stuff happening and, of course, some more great shows to learn about. So, you know, listen close.
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0: Okie dokie, folks. Up next, we're going to be hearing from a bit of a smaller group, one that I have played a couple times before because I am quite fond of their music. This, folks, is going to be Shiny Gnomes. They're a pretty cool group that's still making some prog rock to this day. They are out of Nuremberg, Germany, and they were founded in the late 80s, and they're still releasing tracks now, from what I've heard. This is going to be off of their album Otherness, and this is the first track on that album. It's going to be called Pearly, which is it's quite good here.

0: That, folks, was Astral Entrance from Eloy with a bit of Master of Sensation as well, I believe. They are a German group as well. It's the second German band of the night, I believe. And they're still getting involved with some funky stuff, from what I understand. But at least the main guy, the group itself did split up. Before that, Eloy, we heard some more rockin' prog tunes here, and it was Pearly from Shiny Gnomes, and Shiny Gnomes is another German group, so two Germans there, they're from Nuremberg, and Shiny Gnomes is a little bit more of a contemporary band. Up next, we've got a couple show promos here for you, and then we're going to hop right back in to the tunes. We've got some more good stuff coming up next. I think I'm going to do some Ultimate Spinach after this. I really like this song. This is going to be Ballad of the Hip Death Goddess off of Ultimate Spinach's self-titled record. But first, some promos, so don't touch that dial. I got something really good coming up right after this.
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0: Okay, folks, I promised you spinach, and, well, you're going to get it. This one is going to be Ballad of the Hip Death Goddess off of Ultimate Spinach's record, Ultimate Spinach. Really tight group, actually. Silly name, but they were actually really solid. They were quite hyped in their time, from what I understand. So it's possible they didn't live up to the expectation of 1968. But I think Alan Lorber was on to something a little bit with these guys. And their 1968 Ultimate Spinach record is pretty darn good, along with their album Behold and See, which was, I think, 68 as well. A few good tracks on there, and this one's got a really nice groove to it. Following the Ultimate Spinach, we might get into some Wishbone Ash here, but, you know, we'll see. We'll find out.
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Ladies and gentlemen, you are tuned in to KYRS Medical Lake and Spokane 88.1 and 92.3 FM. And this is Prague Planet. That was none other there than Wishbone Ash off of their self-titled album from the English group. That was released in 1970. That was the last track on the album called Phoenix. Wishbone Ash had a couple really solid albums, maybe a few, depending on who you ask. Definitely that self-titled one, but I think my favorite of theirs is Argus, which came 2 years later. Before that Wishbone Ash, we heard from Ultimate Spinach off of their self-titled record. We heard their track Ballad of the Hip Death Goddess from the very hyped group of the time, and a very groovy little tune there. Both of those have kind of some fun repetition in them that kind of builds over time, that you can kind of move to a little bit. Yeah, up next we're gonna have some Rush for you here. It's gonna be a classic one, 2112, which of course tells a story itself about the society where, you know, the evil temple priests are running things. It's kind of tells a story about this young guy, and there's actually a comic book that you can read that kind of explains the story. Basically, this guy finds a guitar and upsets the society of that the 2112 people live in. So if you go to CygnusX1.net, there is the comic book on there, and it's pretty cool. It's well illustrated. It's pretty neat. So maybe you can check that out while you listen along to this song, 2112 from Rush, off of their record of the same name, released in 1976. I think my mom was saying that this was one of her first introductions to the band, which I find quite interesting. I mean, what a record, what a track. So sit back, relax, and enjoy 2112 from Rush, only the finest, right here on KYRS Thin Air Community Radio. And of course, in addition to 88.1 and 92.3 FM, you can find us online at kyrs.org.

Attention all planets of the Solar Federation. We have assumed control. We have assumed control. We have assumed control. That, folks, was 2112 from Rush off of their 1976 album of the same name. Cool storytelling in that song. You can look it up if you want. And as I was saying at the last break, there is a whole comic book. Well, it's like a little comic strip that somebody did of the story as well, which is pretty cool, in my opinion. So, yeah, there you go, folks. Up next, I've got a couple promos for you here, and then after that, we're going to get more into some great music. So don't touch that dial. You're tuned into KYRS, Thin Air Community Radio, and this, of course, is Prog Planet.

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2: Alrighty, folks. Up next, we've got an English band by a name that is very fitting, England. This is going to be off of their album Garden Shed, and this is going to be, I think, probably their most popular record, Three-Piece Suite is going to be the name of this track. After that, I'm not quite sure. I've got some Bowie that I want to play tonight for sure. I'm not sure if it's going to be before the next break or not, but definitely here is England with Robert Webb, their track Three-Piece Suite for you.

0: All right, folks. That was a three-piece suite from England off of their album The Garden Shed. They were active in the late 70s and I guess had maybe a brief reformation later on. They were formed initially by this guy, Mark Ibbotson, who was a drummer, and he kind of developed the group around himself. And they kind of got in at the tail end of things in 1976 and 77. So at that time, punk was also kind of going. And if you hadn't already kind of burst into the prog rock scene, made a name for yourself, I think it was pretty hard to get some commercial success. So that doesn't change the fact that some of their tracks are really good, including that one right there, Three-Piece Suite from England. Up next, I've got a couple promotions for you here. We're lucky enough to have a brand new live and local for you here coming up shortly. So that is always a treat. I get to be the first one, I think, to play this for you guys, but we'll have a show promo and some other interesting stuff in there too for you. So don't touch that dial, folks. Lots of interesting stuff coming up next right here on Prog Planet.
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2: 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Friday, Corey Aileen at True Legends, Victor Contreras at Le Verre, Moss and Stone at Barrister, Comuna Lux at The District, The Mountain Dew Boys and Family Circle at Green Bluff Grange, and Deb the Wolf and Steady Rockwell at Zola. 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
0: All right, up next, and I think probably last on the show tonight, we're going to hear from one of the great masters of prog rock, or art rock at least, most definitely. This is going to be David Bowie with his final album from 2016. This is the first track on the album, which is just a black star. It's like an emoji, but I think you could call it Black Star, right here on Prog Planet.

All right, folks, that was none other than Mr. David Bowie off of his 2016 final ultimate album, if you will, Black Star. That was the first track on the album, Black Star, as well. Although, I'm not sure if you can look it up by that name on streaming or something. You might need to put a Black Star in there because that is the title of the song. It's just the icon, if you will. Anyhow, folks, you've been tuned in to KYRS Medical Lake and Spokane at 88.1 and 92.3 FM. 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And this has been Prague Planet for you. Thanks so much for tuning in tonight. I will see you next Thursday with some more great rock and roll tracks. Only the finest tonight right here for you, folks. So everybody have a safe rest of your night. You know, get where you're going. Sleep tight if you're sleeping. And have a good one, folks. See you next week. This is Cameron signing off and turning the automation on.

0: This is your KYRS live and local calendar for June 5th through the 7th. Friday, Corey Aileen at True Legends, Victor Contreras at Le Verre, Moss and Stone at Barrister, Comuna Lux at The District, the Mountain Dew Boys and Family Circle at Green Bluff Grange, and Deb the Wolf and Steady Rockwell at Zola. Friday and Saturday, Hayes at Fizzy Mulligan's and the Zephyr Folk Festival with Babes in Canyon, Smokey Brights, Aaron Parks, and many others at the Zephyr Lodge in Liberty Lake. Saturday, Cassandra Wheeler at the Bearded Ginger, Sean Stratty's Piano Party at Zola, Mother Lova at Chan's Red Dragon, Singing Resistance Spokane at Nine Bar and Bistro, Cali Agents and Jada at the Red Room, and Brickfest with Need for Creed, Vika, La Chacha, The Holy Broke, V Radicals, and many others at Brick West Brewing. Sunday, Steve Starkey at Iron Horse in the Valley, the Hot Club of Spokane at Hamilton Studio, and When She Dreams and Dazer at the Big Dipper. 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

This is your KYRS live and local calendar for June 5th through the 7th. Friday, Sammy Eubanks at Iron Horse in the Valley, Bobby Patterson at Chan's Red Dragon, Imagine Jazz at Hotel Indigo, Milonga at Northeast Youth and Family Services, Tolls at the Big Dipper, and Haley Wood at the Red Room. Friday and Saturday, Fire from Ashes at Bolo's and the Zephyr Folk Festival with Dean Johnson, Amelia Day, John Wayne Williams, and many others at the Zephyr Lodge in Liberty Lake. Saturday, Nova at Big Sky Drinkery, Maniacs at Bar None Barbecue, Swingin' Jays at the Checkerboard, Sam LaChow at the Chameleon, Oxygen Destroyer at the Big Dipper, and Brickfest with RCA and the Radicals, Jada, Exact Change and Matisse, John Wayne Williams, Kyle Richard, and many others at Brick West Brewing. Sunday, Dallas K at Craft and Gather, Kyle Hill at the Boiler Room, New Jack City at the Daniels Resort, and Backlip and Hollow Pavonia at the Big Dipper. 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

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Friday, Corey Aileen at True Legends, Victor Contreras at Le Verre, Moss and Stone at Barrister, Comuna Lux at The District, the Mountain Dew Boys and Family Circle at Green Bluff Grange, and Deb the Wolf and Steady Rockwell at Zola. Friday and Saturday, Hayes at Fizzy Mulligan's and the Zephyr Folk Festival with Babes in Canyon, Smokey Brights, Aaron Parks, and many others at the Zephyr Lodge in Liberty Lake. Saturday, Cassandra Wheeler at the Bearded Ginger, Sean Stratty's Piano Party at Zola, Mother Lova at Chan's Red Dragon, Singing Resistance Spokane at Nine Bar and Bistro, Cali Agents and Jada at the Red Room, and Brickfest with Need for Creed, Vika, La Chacha, The Holy Broke, B Radicals, and many others at Brick West Brewing. Sunday, Steve Starkey at Iron Horse in the Valley, the Hot Club of Spokane at Hamilton Studio, and When She Dreams and Dazer at the Big Dipper. 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
1: This is your KYRS live and local calendar for June 5th through the 7th. Friday, Sammy Eubanks at Iron Horse in the Valley, Bobby Patterson at Chan's Red Dragon, Imagine Jazz at Hotel Indigo, Milonga at Northeast Youth and Family Services, Tolls at the Big Dipper, and Haley Wood at the Red Room. Friday and Saturday, Fire from Ashes at Bolo's and the Zephyr Folk Festival with Dean Johnson, Amelia Day, John Wayne Williams, and many others at the Zephyr Lodge in Liberty Lake. Saturday, Nova at Big Sky Drinkery, Maniacs at Bar None Barbecue, Swingin' Jays at the Checkerboard, Sam LaChow at the Chameleon, Oxygen Destroyer at the Big Dipper, and Brickfest with RCA and the Radicals, Jada, Exact Change and Matisse, John Wayne Williams, Kyle Richard, and many others at Brick West Brewing. 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

Saturdays at 6 p.m. for It's All About the Hook, covering the roots and future of the Midwest emo genre. 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

There was this guy who was a regular guy who lived a regular life. Got up 7:30 every morning, had the same breakfast, kissed the same wife goodbye every morning, went to the same office, came home. This he did Monday through Friday. On Saturdays, he played with the children, did handiwork around the house. Sundays, he took the family out in the station wagon to the suburbs. And there they looked at the houses and the trees, the billboards, the gasoline stations and the railroad crossings. And his life might have gone on like this forever. Except one night, something strange happened to him. You see, he went to bed at 10:30, and some of his friends stayed up later. And one of them, closing up a place that closed at 2 in the morning, decided to call this regular liver and said, "What time is it?" on the telephone. Well, he woke up and he said, "Who's this? Who's this? It's 2 o'clock in the morning. It's no time to call. Bye." But the practical joker called every night 2 o'clock in the morning. He did this for 2 weeks. Friend cajoled, said, "Who is it? Stop." Finally, after 2 weeks, the practical joker lost interest in the joke and did stop. Then came 2 o'clock, and the phone didn't ring. So he woke up. Why isn't the phone ringing? And he discovered that the only way that he could go back to sleep was to say, "What time is it?" And look at his watch and say, 2 o'clock. Then he could sleep. He did this a couple of nights until he began to think, "It's 2 o'clock where I am. What time is it in New York? Or in Hollywood? Or in London? Or in Hong Kong? In Cairo?" He didn't know. So the next day he went out and he bought himself some clocks. He got clocks from all over and he put them all over the walls, and the time was there. He knew what time it was everywhere. This made him feel comfortable. He became so interested in time that he got little egg timers and gave them away as presents. He read about time in books, sidereal time. Time way out in the universe. He knew what time it was on Arcturus and the Pleiades and the Milky Way. One night, though, at 2 o'clock in the morning, the light wouldn't go on. The fuse had blown. But suddenly he realized he knew what time it was without even looking. Not only in the important cities of this world, but in the entire universe. And naturally, he began to brag a little the next day. He told people, "I know what time it is." And they tested him. And he did know. The administration had changed at this particular time, and they wanted to save money. So they got rid of all their astronomers, all their telescopes, their weights and measures, and they put this man in Washington in a little room where he sits to this day, simply saying,

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Friday, Corey Aileen at True Legends, Victor Contreras at Le Verre, Moss and Stone at Barrister, Comuna Lux at The District, the Mountain Dew Boys and Family Circle at Green Bluff Grange, and Deb the Wolf and Steady Rockwell at Zola. Friday and Saturday, Hayes at Fizzy Mulligan's and the Zephyr Folk Festival with Babes in Canyon, Smokey Brights, Aaron Parks, and many others at the Zephyr Lodge in Liberty Lake. Saturday, Cassandra Wheeler at the Bearded Ginger, Sean Stratty's Piano Party at Zola, Mother Lova at Chan's Red Dragon, Singing Resistance Spokane at Nine Bar and Bistro, Cali Agents and Jada at the Red Room, and Brickfest with Need for Creed, Vika, La Chacha, The Holy Broke, B Radicals, and many others at Brick West Brewing. 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
1: Aw, oh, rats. I sold my entire record collection in exchange for a huge bin full of whipped cream and other delights by Herb Alpert. Aw, dag blame it. My love for irony and weird bits has really gotten me into a situation this time. Aw.
0: Lucky for you, I have a way to make this all go away. 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

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Song, host with Sasha Lilly of a unique program about politics, society, and ideas. It's called Against the Grain, and it's an investigation into alternative ways of looking at history, economics, social movements, labor politics, gender and race, and much more. 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

0: Watches is your KYRS live and local calendar for June 5th through the 7th. Friday, Sammy Eubanks at Iron Horse in the Valley, Bobby Patterson at Chan's Red Dragon, Imagine Jazz at Hotel Indigo, Milonga at Northeast Youth and Family Services, Tolls at the Big Dipper, and Haley Wood at the Red Room. 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
3: Today on Law and Disorder, we look at the compiled shocking distortions by corporate media in its coverage of the Israel-U.S. attacks and genocide of the people of Gaza and the occupied territory.
4: Our guest, Professor Robin Anderson, is the author of The Complicit Lens, U.S. Media Coverage of Israel's Genocide in Gaza, which examines how the U.S. establishment media repeated Israeli talking points in the reporting of the war after October 7, 2023.
3: We then look at the movement to reform the cash bail system and the freedom given before a trial versus pretrial detention.
4: There's been a dynamite ruling in our favor in the California

0: for facts were verified. We've seen civilian deaths described in passive language that obscures responsibility. We've watched journalists, students, doctors, and even UN officials dismissed or marginalized when their accounts challenged official narratives, sometimes costing lives. 300 Palestinian journalists have been killed, many deliberately. All the while, independent reporting and social media footage taken by individuals on the ground show a different reality than the Israeli and U.S. government narratives that dominate mainstream media coverage. So what happens when the press stops acting as a watchdog and instead becomes an amplifier for state power? How can the public make informed moral decisions when reporting is shaped by concentrated political and corporate interests? And what obligations do journalists have when governments are pushing narratives in times of war? Our guest today will help us think thoughtfully and critically about these issues. Professor Robin Anderson once taught at St. John's University. She's now retired. She was a media critic, longtime scholar of war propaganda and political communication. Her new book, The Complicit Lens, U.S. Media Coverage of Israel's Genocide in Gaza, examines how major U.S. media institutions covered the war after October 7, 2023, and how corporate journalism helped manufacture public consent for catastrophic violence while narrowing the scope of speech and debate. Robin Anderson, a hearty welcome back to Law and Disorder Radio.
1: Oh, it's great to be here. Thanks, Michael.
2: Before we get into the substance of your book, I want to ask you about a story that we're still learning more about. A flotilla of European activists went to Gaza to bring aid. The Israeli military subjected them to unthinkable violence. Shockingly, it was Israel's own national security minister, Itamar Ben-Gvir, who released a video of the imprisoned activists and the audio of their screams. Since much of what we'll be talking about today is how the Israeli and U.S. governments downplay violence, what are your thoughts about this intentional release of video and audio by Israel?
1: Yes. Thanks, Maria. I think it really has to do with Israel's self-proclaimed superiority and that they have not been called to account by the international community, and they continue to escalate the awful escalating violence and brutality that they have perpetrated onto the Palestinians for so long. And now European leaders and everybody around the world saw how Israel was treating European citizens, putting them in stress positions on the Gvir tape. And the way initially Israeli and U.S. officials responded was, oh, Ben-Gvir, he's the real terrible person. His face has now become the face of Israeli brutality. And a lot of the focus was, this is one guy. This is just this horrible person. Most people were angry, not at Israel and the actions and the way they treated the flotilla members, but against Ben-Gvir for making Israel look bad. As the story progressed a bit, and we found more and more testimony online of some of the flotilla members and who were kidnapped in international waters, and they told about being beaten, humiliated, many even raped. Shortly after Nicholas Kristof's piece in the New York Times about how Palestinians were being raped by dogs, this started to actually have a huge influence. I don't know how Israeli public opinion numbers could go down any further, but it went beyond just Ben-Gvir at that point, and that this seems to be Israeli standard procedure for anybody that they don't like. And so finally the Palestinians, the dehumanization of the Palestinians was bypassed. And that is to say, I think the world began to feel a little bit more that this really has to stop.
0: Robin Anderson, for listeners who haven't read your book, what's the central argument in The Complicit Lens?
1: Right. I think I'm really portraying these two different realities. One was brave Palestinian journalists on the ground.

0: around documenting what was actually happening, testimonies, visual. It's been the most documented genocide ever in history, and yet the most contentious, the most denied. So that reality of the Palestinian journalists, and then repeated all, you know, all over our social media and internet platforms, independent and alternative media, international media, those realities were contrasted with this constructed mainstream media story. Sometimes I bring in the West, BBC, and some German outlets, but mostly it's U.S. establishment media that followed Israeli talking points using verbal gymnastics deliberately designed to obscure what Israel was doing and misdirect the public and deny Israel's violation of human rights, certainly the rules of war and international, and genocide. I'm kind of comparing these two very different lenses through which the genocide was portrayed. And of course, the mainstream media was a false reality, a constructed media reality.
1: Why did you feel your book, The Complicit Lens, needed to be written and published now, rather than years from now when historians would have had more distance?
0: You know, I see this book as part of the enormous reams of documentation and verifications of Israeli genocide. And I hope that it backs up the voices being raised globally. For many historical reasons, Israel was able to carry this out very rapidly, especially the starvation. It's so fast that it made our heads spin. And I think, for me anyway, watching the way it was portrayed, it can slip away if you don't document it.
2: You point out in your book, Robin, that the importance of language in a war coverage, including the choice of words, phrases, and even grammar. Talk to us about some examples of wording choices that you believe have shaped the public perception about what Israel is doing in Gaza. For example, the New York Times forbade its reporters from using the word genocide.
0: Right. And what they did by doing that, it wasn't just genocide, it was massacre, it was refugee camps, it was occupation, apartheid, all of the terms that we think of as the humanitarian lexicon that allows us to make an argument against genocide, a convincing and reliable argument against genocide. And they took those words out of the vocabulary. So journalists did not have the tools they needed to really explain what Israel was doing. And in fact, there were many ways in which the language was shaped, a lot by Israeli talking points, but a lot by the media themselves when they had to be very creative. When Israel said, oh, don't identify us as the ones dropping the bombs. So they were just explosions, right? They just came out of nowhere. You know, nobody knows where these explosions were coming from. And violence just erupted. And now in Lebanon, in South Lebanon, where they're doing the same thing they did in Gaza, violence just erupted the other day in the New York Times. It's true that the UN Secretary General Antonio Guterres established the phrase a graveyard for children. But if you think about it, that was a very convenient phrase for establishment media, just to throw out as a graveyard for children. Well, who's creating the graveyard? Who's killing the children? So you need that context. You've got to put that back into the context. So it was very convenient for U.S. media just to not always wrap up with, you know, this is the mass murder of children. These are how many children have died since Israel started the genocide. And keep in mind that Guterres said that a graveyard for children in November, early November 2023, 10,000 Palestinians had already been killed by the Israelis. Various passive language in all kinds of ways. Then that if we could just look one more massacre, the flower massacre. And by this point, it was the spring of 2024. The Palestinians were being starved and Israelis were on top of the aid convoys full of flour. And on over the internet and on alternative and independent media, they were calling it the Flower Massacre because Israeli soldiers had fired upon the people as they approached the trucks trying to get the flour off of the aid trucks. And what the mainstream media called it were aid delivery chaos or food-related deaths, as if these trucks just kind of got into some bad luck and they started killing people. And, you know, it was up to journalists on the ground, such as the wonderful Ismail Al-Ghul, who reported for Al Jazeera on the Flower Massacre, whereby we could really know what was going on and compare what was happening on the ground to the way mainstream media was constructing these obscured, deliberately misdirecting and confusing stories that justified Israel's actions there over time.
1: Well, one of the themes in your work is manufacturing consent. How do you see that happening in media coverage about Gaza and Israel, both before October 7th, 2023, and after?
0: Right. I think before October 7th, our mainstream media did a very good job of manufacturing consent for the Israeli point of view. I document that a little bit in chapter 4, I think, of my book called The Compromised Media Landscape, where a lot of the Israeli lobbying groups had pretty much succeeded in, you know, taking a lot of criticism out of our public spaces and in civil society, and likewise in the press. But after October 7th, after the initial coverage, if you recall, where the Israeli foreign ministry and these people were actually basically admitting that they were going to start a genocide. They said these people are animals. Dehumanizations, the first thing you need for a genocide. And then saying, we're openly admitting that they were going to basically destroy the civilian infrastructure, which is again against the rules of war. We're going to stop the electricity. We're going to stop the food. We're going to stop any aid. We're going to stop your water. They said all of those things. And that we're going to leave it a tent city. You wanted hell, we'll give you hell. And theirs was not pushed back by the Israelis. But, excuse me, this was mainstream media allowed them to say these things without pushback. So, however, with the Palestinian journalists on the ground after October 7th, basically telling us these truths and giving us an actual description of what it was like in Gaza under Israeli bombs and everything else they were doing, because and particularly the younger generation who gets most of their news over their handheld devices, they rely on the internet for their whole knowledge about the world, and on their phones and whatnot. They knew what was going on in Gaza. And so the manufacturing consent, I think, was about creating this propaganda bubble with world elites, the, you know, military-industrial complex, and anybody who wanted to wage war, as long as they saw it in the establishment media, they felt pretty good about things, you know, and they could continue it as long as they had the establishment media. And that's who the established media, I think, was directing their stories toward and complicit with. Certainly not global publics and the people in Gaza.
2: This is Attorney Michael Smith. I'm here with my co-host, Attorney Maria Hall. We're speaking with Professor Robin Anderson, who's just written a very fine book called The Complicit Lens. Robin, you compare mainstream coverage with social media and independent coverage. What do you think the alternative sources capture that the mass outlets missed?
0: Right. Yes. Well, we've talked about their documentation on the ground. But the other thing that alternative and independent media and many international outlets, so there has been some good reporting on many of them, especially Al Jazeera, of course. But what they did was they also talked to the aid groups. They talked to the UN, Euromed monitor sources who are on the ground in Gaza, and Doctors Without Borders, you know, Amnesty International, Human Rights Watch was doing, also collecting a lot of this information. And this was coming out as a way to contextualize what the Palestinian journalists were documenting. And that coverage was excellent in Common Dreams, Electronic Intifada, MondoWise. And I don't want to keep saying everybody because I'll miss something, but the alternative media and independent press in this country did a fantastic job explaining all of the things that, for example, the New York Times and CNN directed their journalists not to say. And they really informed us about the rules of war and how Israel was violating, it was engaging in disproportionate violence, collective punishment, making the civilians pay for what their leaders do, how the occupation, which the New York Times couldn't say, was taken out of understanding the history of what was happening in Gaza and the Palestinian occupied territories.
1: Robin Anderson, you talk in your book about the death of journalists and aid workers in Gaza. Why do you think their stories received relatively little attention in the U.S., certainly less attention than many observers expected?
0: I think that the U.S. establishment media, first of all, to tell their stories that they were on the ground documenting, would have exposed their standardized media frames that were following only Israeli talking points. It was a topic they didn't want to get into. They did not want to tell the American public or their readers or viewers that they were closed out of Gaza and that none of what they were saying was based on documentation. I suppose, as some elitist point of view, didn't consider the journalists in Palestinian journalists legitimate for some reason. Whatever the reasons were, they downplayed and abandoned their own peers on the ground in a war zone that were being targeted and killed. And as the genocide continued, you know, they would first hit some Palestinian families. They also killed their families. Israel became so empowered with the lack of accountability that they openly started, just some of the best journalists that remained at the end of 2024 and even into 2025, they would just identify them as terrorists. And anyone Israel identified as a terrorist, like Hamas, anybody could be hit, and or anybody who was housing Hamas. So all of the hospitals had to be destroyed because Hamas was in the hospitals. According to international law, even if Hamas was in the hospitals, they were still obligated to protect the doctors and civilians within those hospitals. Israel got away with a lot by simply saying terrorists were everywhere. So then the journalists became terrorists, and aid workers and the UNRWA people were terrorists because they were somehow affiliated with Hamas. And the U.S. media never exposed those false claims and that overarching word terrorist that put an X on everybody's back and allowed them to be murdered by Israel.
2: Robin, I just want to add that our listeners who want to get your book can get it. They don't have to go to Amazon. They can get it from orbooks.com, orbooks, O-R, either or, orbooks.com. Get it directly from the publisher. Robin, talk about the boundary between criticism of Israeli government politics on one hand and anti-Semitism on the other. How do you think journalists and editors should navigate that terrain?
0: I think they should unpack it in every way that many, many people have already unpacked it and decoded it. I think that it's kind of a fiction to make this overarching statement that if you criticize the state of Israel, you're being anti-Semitic. I think that anti-Semitic means that you are against all Jews and that you are prejudiced against the Jewish religion and Jewish culture. I think it's been a gimmick. And in my book, I write about how a journal article identified the attacks on criticisms of Israel, and it was mostly politicized. It was a politicized attack. I think journalists could point out the ways in which, if the world looks on all Jewish people as perpetrators of a brutal genocide, aligning themselves with the likes of Ben-Gvir and some of the other ones, that in itself is a terribly dangerous position for the world's Jewish population to be in. And indeed, I think we've found the increase in actual anti-Semitism. The way that the Israeli lobby has altered the numbers is by calling it right after October 7th, saying that these anti-Semitism numbers have gone up, and anti-Semitism is much more rampant than it was then, after Hamas, somehow because it was Hamas's fault. They've factored in pro-Palestinian demonstrations. Pro-Palestinian demonstrations are not anti-Semitic necessarily. They are anti-genocide. And I think we need to be calling them anti-genocide. Even though the ADL, for example, said that they hadn't factored in demonstrations with their big number that raised the incidence of anti-Semitism up by 400%. The Intercept actually exposed that indeed they had included Palestinian and anti-genocide demonstrations into those numbers. So I think that this charge has been used to silence freedom of expression and the voices of Americans. And ironically, Michael, as we all know, especially in New York City, most of the major actions right at first against the Israeli genocide was carried out by Jewish Voice for Peace and the brave young Jewish members who really vocally came out and said, not in our name, Jews against the genocide.
2: I think that those young people, by their actions, redeemed the reputation of Jews.
0: Yes, I do too.
1: Robin, in your book, you examine how student protests and dissent movements have been portrayed in mainstream media. What struck you most about the way those protests were framed?
0: In New York City, particularly at Columbia University, Maria, I think the biggest misnomer and the way they really distorted what was going on with student protests there on that campus was that they identified them as outside agitators. These were students who were right in the mainstream of the debate about genocide. And at that point, polls were showing that the American public was already thinking that the United States and in favor of the United States not sending any more weapons to Israel and stopping with the military stuff. On Columbia campus, there was an adjunct professor who had been hired by the university. She was also the counterterrorism consultant to Eric Adams, the then mayor of New York. She was also had an office in Tel Aviv with this, you know, and she was tied very much to the security forces. This adjunct professor at Columbia is the one who talked about the outside agitator frame applied to the students on campus. And what that frame did was not only just completely distort what the students were doing, but it allowed and that narrative framework invites violent response. These are terrorists, these are outside agitators, and therefore we have to go in and crush them. And that's what the NYPD did. What the students were actually doing is that they were very well aware of what was going on. When they renamed the hall at Columbia, the banner came down, it was Hind Hall. Hind Rajab was the young girl, 5-year-old in the car. This incident happened at the end of January. Barely two months later, the students identified her and this story where the Israeli tanks had killed a young woman in a car using 335 bullets. And of course, we get the voice of Hind Rajab as a feature film afterwards. So what was happening on campus was education, and I write in my book that it was like a beloved community. It was people coming together and trying to find pathways to deal not only emotionally but politically.
2: Robin Anderson, before we ask you for your final thoughts, can you tell us how our listeners can get your book?
0: Yes, it'll be distributed in bookstores in early June, pretty soon. But the best way to get it, I think, is to go onto the OR Books website and order it from the publisher. And they'll send it out right away.
2: That's orbooks.com.
0: Yes.
1: Robin, what does this moment tell us about the broader state of corporate media in the United States, beyond Gaza specifically?
0: Well, speaking of the corporate media, it's exactly that. And what we seem to have seeing a pattern of this very dangerous kind of elite capture of the corporate media, where we have the Ellisons, who are very connected to Israel and professed Zionist, and then the likes of whom David Ellison can become the head of a media conglomerate, basically dismantle our legacy media. I mean, CBS News, with all of its faults, it is one of the primary American legacy medias. It's the network of Edward R. Murrow. And now they put an actual self-proclaimed Zionist fanatic at the head of it. Barry Weiss knew nothing and still knows nothing about how to run a network. She never had any experience in television. She never even produced a television story. And she's successfully dismantled the network. They took CBS News off the radio and are proceeding to make 60 Minutes, you know, just a shell of what it once was. And I think it illustrates the problem with corporate and government elites' influence on our legacy media. And we need to start really looking at that very closely and moving back to a situation where we to de-conglomerate the media and break them up, kind of like we did Standard Oil at the turn of this 19th century. It's a very dangerous moment, and I think we need to really think of alternatives.
1: Well, Robin Anderson, thank you so much for joining us today on Law and Disorder. 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
2: It's a terrific book you've written, and I think that our listeners appreciate your work. 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
0: Thank you. 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
3: Visit us online at lawanddisorder.org for archived programs and links to many of the issues we discuss.
1: Innocent until proven guilty. That principle has stood at the center of the criminal legal system in the United States for centuries. But in the real world, enjoying freedom before a trial often depends less on guilt or innocence and more on access to money. According to the Prison Policy Initiatives, among other sources, at least 400,000 people are in jail awaiting trial. In other words, they are legally innocent and have not been convicted of a crime. Still, they remain behind bars. Many are there solely because they cannot afford bail. Supporters of the cash bail system claim it ensures people will show up to trial and therefore protects public safety. Critics point to the unfairness of cash bail. It punishes poverty, pressures people into guilty pleas before their day in court, tears apart families, and deepens racial and economic inequality. Out of this evolving debate, the bail reform movement was born. And on April 30th, 2026, the California Supreme Court gave the bail reform movement the boost it needed. In the closely watched case, In re Kowalczyk, the California Supreme Court unanimously affirmed constitutional limits on pretrial detention and expanded on earlier rulings that challenged wealth-based incarceration. The decision is already being viewed as one of the most significant state court rulings on bail and pretrial liberty in recent years, with possible implications far beyond California. Our guest on this subject is Carson White. Carson is a supervising attorney at Civil Rights Corps, where she raises systemic challenges to the criminalization of poverty. She currently leads CRC's California RIP Project, which trains public defenders statewide and has litigated hundreds of pretrial habeas petitions, raising the issues ultimately decided by In re Kowalczyk. Carson is a graduate of Stanford Law School and the University of Texas at Austin. Carson White, welcome to Law and Disorder.
4: Hi, thank you so much for having me.
2: Carson, before we get into the details of Kowalczyk case, start us off with a brief history of money bail in the United States, please. How do we go from the principle of innocent until proven guilty to a system where so many people are jailed before trial simply because they can't afford to get out?
4: Sure. So bail is a really old mechanism. It actually dates back before the existence of criminal courts to the Norman invasion of England in like the very first century. Money bail, though, as we know it today, is extremely recent and really had its earliest roots in like the post-Civil War Reconstruction era in the U.S. And the era of mass money bail as we know it today really didn't occur until the 1980s. So if we back up initially, bail around America's founding, you know, at its inception, had nothing to do with money at all, really. It was much more about reputational capital. So folks were released from custody pretrial under what are we would now call unsecured bonds, like what they have in the federal system. So someone in the community would stand up and stand surety for you, which is to say they would, in theory, be on the hook for some amount of money if you failed to appear for court, if you fled. In practice, that money was really never collected, and it was much more about the reputational capital of having someone in the community stand up and say, I vouch for this person. You know, as cities grew in particular, there was this, like the earliest bail bonds industry popped up around the Tombs Jail in New York City, which were people would stand outside and say, for a fee, I will go in and pretend to be your loved one's cousin or uncle or boss, whatever it may be, and stand surety for them. And so there was this really early version in like the late 1700s of a moral panic where newspapers all across the country were running these alarmist articles about what they called straw bondsmen, right? The possibility that these people were going free with absolutely no oversight. And this was particularly true like in California and in the Western colonies where people, you know, it was boom towns popping up. There just wasn't the tight-knit reputational capital society that could exist on the East Coast where people knew each other and they were relatively smaller towns. So states across the country or territories across the country started passing laws that allowed courts to investigate people who were offering to stand surety, right? To ask for follow-up questions. Can you prove that you know this person? Can you prove that you actually have this amount of money? And still, I should say, even that unsecured bond where nobody paid money up front was calculated to be affordable, right? It wasn't the case that courts were, as we're seeing today, just demanding some amount of money. And then if a person couldn't come up with that or didn't have those resources, if the person, you know, if the bail would ever become due, they were incarcerated. It was really calculated to what would be affordable for the person. And that took a long time. So people ended up being in custody, you know, for days to weeks while everybody got their paperwork in order and they were able to have a hearing. And so California actually was the first state that passed a law that said if the defendant wanted to, rather than waiting for that hearing, they could pay the money up front themselves and be released immediately. And in very short order, we saw the very first bail bondsmen that we would recognize today, where akin to what was happening back in New York, they would say for a fee, we will post the money on your behalf. So that's how the bail bond industry came to be today. It proliferated and spread across the country. It's today only the United States and the Philippines have a for-profit bail bond industry. And it was still a relatively small thing until the 1980s because for hundreds and hundreds of years, bail was understood to only be related to whether or not someone would return to court. The way that it was supposed to operate was you put down, you know, some amount of money. If you returned to court at the end of your case, you got that money returned to you. If you didn't, the court kept the money. And that was an incentive structure that was created to help ensure that you made your court dates. Of course, we know now that it's wildly ineffective and things like text message reminders are far, far more effective than money bail ever has been. But that was the purpose of it. It had nothing to do with public safety. And then in the 1980s, in a case called United States v. Salerno, the United States Supreme Court approved for the very first time a scheme that would allow for outright pretrial detention for public safety. And the thinking went, well, if courts can detain people outright for public safety pretrial, surely they can take these measures shorter than that, right? Setting financial or non-financial conditions for public safety. And so when we saw that, we saw states across the country, this is like in the late 1980s, start amending their bail schemes to require courts to consider quote unquote public safety when setting money bail. A little wonky thing is that most states actually, you can't forfeit your money bail if you commit a new crime or violate the non-financial conditions of release. It still really only has to do with whether or not you appear for court. But courts were tasked with this really impossible calculation of well, how much money that you won't ever forfeit if you commit a new crime will assure public safety. And so what states did, county in California, it's county by county, some places it's statewide, is they came up with these things called bail schedules, which are like menus where one side of the bail schedule lists every single thing you could be arrested for. The other side lists a price. And a judge deciding whether to release someone pretrial could look at that menu and say, okay, you're accused of these three offenses. The bail prices for those are A, B, C. We add them up and your bail amount is however many dollars that is. And if you can pay it, you're free to go. And if you can't, you have to stay incarcerated. And so very quickly after we saw the proliferation of bail schedules, the pretrial detention population across the country skyrocketed. And we saw the numbers really flip in the federal system in particular, where before 1980, it was really very rare to have someone incarcerated pretrial because they couldn't afford bail. And now it's most people are incarcerated pretrial, who are incarcerated pretrial are there because they can't afford bail in the federal system.
1: Well, Carson, thank you for that background. Let's talk about the Kowalczyk case itself, or more specifically about Gerald John Kowalczyk. How did he end up in jail in the first place? And how did his case end up in front of the California Supreme Court?
4: Sure. So Gerald Kowalczyk is an elderly, disabled, unhoused man living in California. And he has a long criminal history, a lot of interactions with the criminal system just due to that status as a disabled, unhoused person. And so in early 2021, he was arrested for attempting to use someone else's credit card to buy a meal. He had found some number of credit cards at gas stations around town. This is in San Mateo, California. People had left them on the floor or at the gas tank, what have you. And he had picked them up and held on to them for weeks without ever using them, or months in some cases. And then one day in the dead of winter, he went into a Five Guys and asked to buy a cheeseburger. He then used the credit cards to try and buy it and swiped through until he found one that worked. Afterward, he had a change of heart. He asked the cashier to refund the cheeseburger to the credit card, threw all the credit cards away, and left without taking the cheeseburger. The San Mateo County District Attorney charged him with one count of felony identity theft for every time he swiped a credit card. So when he was brought into court, the court looked at that bail schedule we were talking about earlier and added all those charges up and said that he would have to pay $75,000 in order to be released pretrial, which, of course, he didn't have. And he then brought a bail motion asking for bail to be set in relation to his ability to pay, which was a decision that the California Supreme Court had issued previously in Ray Humphrey. I'm sure we'll talk about that a little bit more later. But the court, in response, rather than setting bail in an amount he could afford to pay or releasing him on non-financial conditions, just ordered him detained without bail altogether. And after 6 months in pretrial custody, the district attorney offered him the opportunity to plead guilty to a misdemeanor in exchange for his release, which he accepted because he had spent the statutory maximum amount of time allowed in jail pretrial. So that was his case. As that was going on, his attorneys had filed a writ of habeas corpus challenging his pretrial detention on a totally separate issue, which the court decided in another case called In re Harris. And so it dismissed Mr. Kowalczyk's petition as moot because he was no longer in custody and they had decided this issue. But his attorneys appealed to the California Supreme Court, raising this other question, which was whether or not his detention violated the right to release on bail under the state constitution. And these are clauses. There is no federal corollary. There was, like, in the 1700s, a National Bail Act, which had a right to bail provision, and 41 states still have them in their state constitutions. But essentially, it delineates categories of people who are eligible for pretrial detention from people who have to be released. And in California, those categories are essentially capital offenses, violent felonies or sexual assault felonies, or felonies where you threaten someone with violence, where there's, you know, sufficient evidence of your guilt and dangerousness. And so the question that was asked to the California Supreme Court was whether or not Mr. Kowalczyk, who was not accused of any act of violence or threatening violence, could be detained under the state constitution. And then the Supreme Court granted review, kicked it down to the Court of Appeal to issue an opinion, which it did. And then the case went back up to the California Supreme Court, where it lingered for a couple of years, actually, before they finally issued a decision in late April of this year.
2: Attorney Carson Wright, could you walk us through the California Supreme Court's opinion in the Kowalczyk case? What legal precedents did it rely on, and what protections did it reinforce?
4: Sure. So I think to understand Kowalczyk, we have to talk a little bit about N. Ray Humphrey, which was a case the California Supreme Court decided in 2021. And in that case, they struck down the bail schedule scheme that I was describing earlier. They held that it was unconstitutional for courts to decide who could or couldn't be released based on whether they could pay some arbitrary amount of money. And so the court announced basically that if someone was going to be held in custody pretrial, it could only be after hearing with rigorous procedural safeguards, where the court found by clear and convincing evidence that nothing short of detention, no non-financial or financial conditions of release, could reasonably assure public safety or their return to court. And if a court was going to set a financial condition of release, that is money bail, right, they had to first of all find that it was necessary, that non-financial conditions wouldn't be enough, that money bail was actually necessary. And then it had to be set in relation to the defendant's ability to pay and in consideration of a defendant's ability to pay, so that the court would know whether or not they're even in the realm of imposing detention orders. And the court grounded that ruling under the state and federal rights to equal protection and due process, which are kind of overlap with the state right to bail clause. So there's this big outstanding question after Humphrey about, well, what about this other provision? Does it actually delineate, you know, based on charges and dangerousness, folks who can be detained? Or is it enough just to make these other findings under these other constitutional provisions? And in either case, can courts bypass those state constitutional restrictions limiting detention to dangerous offenses where folks would be dangerous if released by just setting intentionally unaffordable money bail? In other words, would Mr. Kowalczyk's detention have been okay under the state constitution if, instead of ordering him detained without bail, the court had just left that $75,000 money bail order in place? And the California Supreme Court held first that the right to bail was still good law under the constitution. There had been some very silly arguments from the district attorney that it had been silently repealed by this other constitutional provision, which the court rejected, and then held both that the right to bail entitles you to actual release. In other words, that courts can't impose any condition of release that would result in your detention, including unaffordable money bail. And then made explicit that unaffordable money bail in California is actually unconstitutional in all cases. So regardless of whether or not someone is eligible for detention, if a court is going to set money bail at all, it has to be within the defendant's ability to reasonably afford it. And they grounded that under the Equal Protection and Due Process Clause of both the state and federal constitutions, which was the source of Humphrey, but also under the Excessive Bail Clause. They held that unaffordable money bail was per se excessive under the state and federal constitutions because detention is not purpose that's permissible for bail to be set. And then, of course, if someone is entitled to the release on bail under the state constitution, it would also violate that provision in order citing unaffordable money bail.
1: You're listening to Law and Disorder. I'm attorney Maria Hall, and here with my co-host, attorney Michael Smith, we're speaking to Carson White, supervising attorney with Civil Rights Corps, about a new California Supreme Court decision that gave a big boost to the bail reform movement. Carson, what are the immediate consequences of the Kowalczyk decision? Are there people currently in jail awaiting trial who are eligible for release? And if so, is there anything special they need to do to get out?
4: Yeah, it's a really exciting moment. There's certainly are people who are currently in jail and who are accused only of misdemeanor or low-level nonviolent offenses who are there because they can't pay their bail. And we're hopeful that those people will be released as soon as possible. How exactly courts are going to comb through their jail population to figure that out, I think varies county by county. Some counties are, you know, have appointed task forces to look through and created special calendars in order to address those cases. In short, if someone is in jail in violation of Qualtrics, they need to bring a bail motion as quickly as possible, asking to be released in light of the new opinion.
2: Carson, let's turn now to the court of public opinion. Opponents of bail reform often say that not locking up people unless they can afford bail will threaten public safety. What does this research actually show about who gets detained before trial?
4: Sure. So I think first we have to talk about the reality of how our bail system currently works. First of all, as we talked about, there's in California and in most places across the U.S., there's absolutely no connection between money bail and public safety unless it is set so high that the person just stays in jail. And that's because you don't forfeit your money bail if you commit another offense or violate the non-financial conditions of release. The only way you would forfeit money bail is if you failed to appear for court. That's one point. It actually has never had anything to do with public safety in California and most other places. The second point is that something like 98% of people in California go through bail bonds companies in order to post their bail because they can't afford the whole amount. And that's true, you know, at similar rates across the country. And when someone posts money through a bail bonds company, what happens is they pay, or their family members pay more often, somewhere between a 5 and 10% fee of the total bail amount that is gone to them no matter what. And then the bail bondsman takes on liability for that bail. They never actually put money down with the court either. So there's never actually any money changing hands. And when you go through a bail bonds company, that money is lost to you whether or not you come back to court. So there's actually really not even any incentive to come back to court even through money bail anymore. It's just this fee that people are paying to private bail bonds companies in order to get out of jail. Money bail has basically no relationship to rates of return to court or likelihood of reoffending while out of custody. And that non-financial conditions like providing people bus tokens to make sure they can get to court and texting them to remind them of their court dates are far, far more effective than money bail ever has been. We also know that pretrial detention is itself criminogenic, which is to say that if someone is incarcerated pretrial, they're actually much more likely to wind up back in court in the future and are much more likely to commit an act of violence, all else equal. And that's perhaps not surprising because pretrial detention is so destabilizing. It oftentimes people lose their housing, they could lose custody of their children, they could lose their jobs, they could lose access to medication or mental health treatment or substance use treatment while incarcerated, and then are released with virtually no support and a much less stable position than they were when they were initially arrested. And oftentimes with a conviction that makes it much harder for them to get housing, get a job, regain custody of their children and all these other things. So we know it's actually bad for public safety to have a system where most people are incarcerated pretrial, especially without any disregard to whether or not they need to be there in the first place. You know, although it is rare, the vast majority of people who are released pretrial do not reoffend and do make it to all their court appearances on time. But it is inevitable that someone who's released pretrial will, you know, commit another crime and even tragically commit an act of violence while released pretrial. And there will be, you know, lots of headlines and moral panic articles about how, you know, this is the result of our most precious constitutional rights. And maybe we should reconsider whether we want those. And the other side of it, right, which I've just been describing, that destabilizing effect, the criminogenic effect, is a little bit more invisible. It's really hard to prove a negative and to say, yes, there might be this one or handful of instances where people committed offenses while out of custody. But look at the cost of that, which is thousands and thousands of people who have been unjustly in jail and separated from their families and separated from their work and their housing and all of their loved ones.
2: Critics of bail reform sometimes use the phrase cashless bail as if it means no accountability. Can you explain the difference between eliminating wealth-based detention and eliminating judicial oversight altogether?
4: Sure. I think there's a couple important things to tease out here. One is that, first of all, courts still retain the ability to, and after Qualtrics, impose money bail orders. It just has to be money bail as it's intended to operate, which is an amount the person can afford that they will lose if they fail to appear for court. So courts don't even lose that power. And of course, courts in California retain the power to detain outright people who are accused of acts of violence, whom the court believes would act violently if released, no matter how much money they pay, right? They could detain those people without bail. And in every case, courts retain the power to impose conditions of release designed to protect public safety, which money bail doesn't do in the first place, such as, you know, ordering folks to check in with pretrial services or attend alcohol or substance abuse treatment, reside at a certain address, impose stay away orders, and even in really serious cases, abide by home detention or wear GPS ankle monitoring. So there are, you know, all sorts of measures that courts can take in order to address public safety concerns outside of just ordering someone detained because they can't afford a specific amount of bail. The next point, I think we'll get into this in a moment, is that the entire system is designed to be one of accountability, right? That's what our criminal punishment system does. But it's really very important that that punishment and that accountability comes after a trial with a full panoply of protections. Oftentimes, the system that we have now, where folks are quote unquote facing accountability with cash bail, is that they're paying a fee to a bail bonds company before they've ever been found guilty of anything. People who are innocent are forced to do this too, and they lose that money forever. So it's not actually operating as an incentive structure for any reason, and certainly not for public safety.
1: Carson, something you mentioned about pretrial detention can pressure innocent people into pleading guilty just so they can get out of jail. How does that dynamic affect the fairness of the entire legal system and mass incarceration for that matter?
4: Sure. The entire legal system as we have it, the entire phenomenon of mass incarceration is built on the back of mass pretrial detention. You cannot have mass incarceration without having kind of the enormous number of pleas that folks are coerced into making because the system couldn't try every case that's brought before it. And the way that the system is able to extract that enormous amount of guilty pleas is through mass pretrial detention. This is true particularly in the lowest level cases where if folks are incarcerated even for just a few days or weeks, certainly they'll be offered relatively quickly a credit for time served plea deal in order to be released from custody. And folks, of course, take that in order to be released, whether or not they're guilty. We know that when pretrial detention rates decrease, particularly in these low-level cases, conviction rates decrease because folks who are innocent are able to fight their cases, are able to negotiate for plea deals that are much closer to what we would consider, you know, appropriate given the facts of the offense. But this is true even in more serious cases where pretrial detention is the single most important factor that indicates whether or not someone will be convicted, and even where folks are convicted, whether or not they'll serve a custodial sentence. And even when folks are serving custodial sentences, how long that custodial sentence will be. And there's lots of reasons for that, but there's an enormous amount of pressure to plead guilty. And you're also, of course, separated from your lawyer. You're unable to participate meaningfully in your own defense if you're incarcerated. Whereas if you're out of custody, you can meet with your lawyer much more effectively. You can direct them to evidence. You can provide evidence that you may have yourself. So the whole system really runs on the back of mass pretrial detention, especially in the lowest level cases.
2: Carson, media coverage of bail reform often focuses on individual cases that provoke fear and outrage. From your perspective, how has media framing shaped public understanding or misunderstanding?
4: Yeah, there is just so much misinformation out there about the bail system. I think, you know, my experience has been, and I've got very conservative family members, when I talk to them about the regime after Kowalczyk, most people think that is the system that was already in place. And it's very common sense, right, that people who are accused of acts of violence credibly and where there's reason to believe there would be violence if released can be detained pretrial outright if a judge believes it's necessary, but that everyone else should be free pretrial and maintain the presumption of innocence, sometimes with conditions in order to assure public safety or their return to court, but that should be the scheme. And folks are kind of on board with that. There's a lot of moneyed interests behind suggesting that the system does work differently than that, or should work differently than that. The bail bonds industry, the private surety industries underlying the bail bondsmen that you might see, you know, pop up around the courthouses, is the most profitable surety industry in the United States. It's, and by a very wide margin, it is more profitable than home insurance, than health insurance, than life insurance, than car insurance, by a wide, wide margin. And I think it's done a real disservice, both to folks' understanding of the system and where danger actually lies in our society, what poses the greatest threat to the health and safety of ourselves and our neighbors, and the importance of pretrial release. You know, it's particularly at this moment, right, where we're seeing attacks on constitutional rights come from the federal government left and right, and the constant undermining of the judiciary. That playbook, particularly with regard to pretrial release, trying to undermine support for pretrial release and erode the protections permitting pretrial release, has been part of the playbook of every fascist regime and every authoritarian regime in the history of the Western world, universally. And that was something that courts fairly recently really understood. The United States Supreme Court wrote in 1952 in a case called Stack v. Boyle that the right to pretrial release, the fact that a police officer could not simply accuse you of breaking the law and then have you be incarcerated indefinitely without ever receiving a trial by a jury of your peers and with a whole panoply of protections to make sure it's fair, that right to pretrial release, mass pretrial release, was the line that separates democracies from authoritarian societies. So this is really, it's one of our most precious fundamental rights, and it is more important than ever that we protect it.
1: Well, Carson White, we are out of time, unfortunately. Thank you so much for joining us. Can you let listeners know where they can learn more about cash bail reform and more about the work of Civil Rights Corps?
4: Sure. Our website is civilrightscorps.org. Corps is spelled C-O-R-P-S. 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
9: So I imagine you're pretty concerned about the thumping coming from downstairs, and I totally get it. I totally understand. But I just got to say, don't worry about it. It's just DJ Shrimp Biscuit. I've got it all under control, man. Every Tuesday night from 8 to 10 p.m., I'm going to be in your basement channeling rare tunes forged in divine wizardly flame. That's right. I've turned your basement into a one-way ticket to white label euphoria, and you're invited. Heard only on KYRS, Thin Air Community Radio. 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

0: is the Tom Hartman Program.
1: Powder keg. Patrick DeHaan is a well-known, internationally known oil industry analyst. His reports and observations form the basis of investment decisions and oil companies, and do things based on what he has to say. And yesterday afternoon, he issued this post. He posted over on X, actually. He said, tomorrow, U.S. distillate inventories, that's distilled oil products, right? That would be like motor oil or gasoline or diesel fuel or jet fuel or 100 other chemicals. Tomorrow, U.S. distillate inventories will likely fall under 100 million barrels for the first time in over 20 years due to the closure of the Strait of Hormuz. He said, this is a powder keg waiting to go off if a deal to reopen the Strait doesn't happen soon. Because the Strait, of course, carries about 20% of the world's oil. And oil and gas inventories are just collapsing right now around the world. And we may see a real shock for the 4th of July in terms of gasoline prices. Jim Burkhart is the global head of crude energy research at S&P Global Energy. And he said these shock absorbers have been surprisingly effective. Now, what he's talking about are things like the U.S. Strategic Oil Reserve, right? We're depleting it at the rate of millions of barrels.

And he pointed a company and industry modeling that shows the price of a barrel of Brent crude hitting $160 a barrel. It's in the 90s right now. He said the current price has been really mitigated by running down inventories. In other words, everybody's using up what they have in storage, including Chevron and Exxon, in his case, ExxonMobil. But that, those stocks are not going to last forever. The article goes on to say White House officials dismissed the concerns, saying that oil companies and market analysts are making projections without full knowledge that Donald Trump has. Donald Trump knows what he's doing. He understands this stuff. You don't know what Trump knows, so stop talking, they're basically saying. This is White House spokesman Taylor Rogers. President Trump and his energy team anticipated short-term market disruptions. When the president forces, this is again Taylor Rogers, the White House spokeswoman. When the president forces this conflict to a successful end, gas prices will drop back to multi-year lows and global energy markets will be much more stable in the long term. Meanwhile, in Japan, oil imports have dropped more than 60% since last year. They've wiped out a third of their emergency reserves. Vietnam has less than a month of oil in inventory. Europe has been heavily reliant on emergency oil reserves from the U.S., but our stockpiles are diminishing fast. In fact, the U.S. Strategic Petroleum Reserve has not been this depleted since 1983. That would be, you know, when Reagan was supervising a crash in the economy. I said China was getting our reserves. I meant Europe. Forgive me. And then finally, the other story. Well, let me just finish this one, actually. Donald Trump went to war against Iran, basically, and according to Marco Rubio initially, entirely because Bibi Netanyahu told him to. Now, Netanyahu is in deep trouble. He's got an election coming up. If he loses, he goes to prison, or he may well go to prison. He's already, he's accused of some really serious crimes. Not to mention the fact that the guy is committing murder on a vast scale and war crimes on a vast scale, to the point that, you know, he's been indicted by the International Criminal Court. The guy is a pariah internationally. And so he really needed a distraction. And attacking Iran is always a real popular thing in Israel because everybody who lives in Israel knows that, you know, if you know anybody who died in a suicide bombing, and they haven't been so prevalent, you know, in the last decade or so, but back in the day, they used to be happening all the time. You knew that the money that funded that probably came from Iran. So, you know, Netanyahu's popularity vis-a-vis this war in Iran has been skyrocketing. And he's continuing to bomb Lebanon now. They're taking southern Lebanon, basically, and turning it into greater Israel. And, you know, and that apparently is popular in Israel as well. But what does this have to do with us? Well, basically nothing except for the fact that Bibi Netanyahu used to sleep in Jared Kushner's bed when he would come to New York and visit, visit the UN and stuff like that. He's got a long history with the Kushner family, who are also grifters. By the way, Jared's father went to prison for being a grifter. And he was pretty bad as a slumlord. So, you know, it's kind of, you know, birds of a feather, but we shouldn't be in this war. And now Trump has got himself cornered. There is no way out. There's no easy exit from this thing. And every day that goes by, these oil inventories are shrinking, and Trump is just trying to, he just thinks he can power through it. Now, we haven't seen him, and maybe that's because he's, like, realized that he just really blew it. He just, you know, what he did is something that can't be undone. And you know, there was talk a couple days ago about, well, we've got this deal that does this, this, and this. And the first question that was asked of Marco Rubio by a reporter when he was talking about this is like 3 or 4 days ago, was, well, that's only like one third as good as Barack Obama's deal. And he got really pissed off about it, about being asked, you know, that observation. But it's true. Obama negotiated a really good deal with Iran that ended their nuclear program, that put inspectors on the ground that literally every month were reporting back to the entire world community. They shipped the uranium out of the country. They, you know, the whole thing. It was working.

0: speaking. And Trump tore it up because it was our nation's first black president who negotiated it. I mean, that's how sick and twisted and petty he is. And now he's, and you and I are reaping the rewards of that. It's tragic. It's disgusting. It's astonishing. We are losing a war. And this is a loss that is far worse than our loss in Vietnam. So, they're far more humiliating, let's say. Now, this is a wild story. Dozens of members of Congress and many Capitol Hill staffers associated with them have enjoyed lavish, first-class, ultra-luxurious, gifted travel to Israel, funded by an affiliate of AIPAC. And The Guardian has exposed this. It's in The Guardian today. The headline is, AIPAC affiliate has funded lavish trips to Israel for members of Congress since 7 October, filings reveal. And they do it through the American Israel Education Foundation, which I'll just read the what it says here. Congressional ethics filings, other public records show the trips led by the American Israel Education Foundation, IAEF, revolved around one-sided briefings on Middle East politics and Israeli domestic and foreign policy. Lawmakers and their staffers from both parties met Israeli officials and military contractors and civil society figures, including Benjamin Netanyahu, and advocates for the annexation of the West Bank and the displacement of Palestinians from Jerusalem. And they note that the 8 and 10 Democrats and Democratic-leaning independents now have an unfavorable view of Israel, and 6 and 10 Americans more generally. And they were hosted at luxurious hotels, dined at top-tier restaurants, received briefings in at least one West Bank settlement, you know, which is stolen land. AIEF is the charitable affiliate of AIPAC and enjoys nonprofit status, so you and I are helping to subsidize it, that allows AIPAC to skirt federal regulations or prohibitions on lobbying organizations funding overseas travel for U.S. officials. It was incorporated in 1988. It's the vehicle through which AIPAC funds these week-long trips to Israel. In 2019 alone, The Intercept reported the foundation sponsored 129 trips totaling $2.32 million. And it goes on from there. It's they're talking about trips where they stayed at, you know, 4.5, 5-star hotels. It just, the whole story is kind of grim. But, you know, the bottom line, and I think we should be asking this question, is why is a foreign government basically lobbying our politicians? I mean, this, you know, the funding trips to Israel, you know, I get that, you know, countries want to have good publicity. They back in the day, we got an offer from the King of Morocco to come to Morocco and fly us there first class on Royal Air Maroc. And I thought, boy, I'd love to do that. But, you know, it's just, I'm not going to be Morocco's pitch man, you know. And I think it's unseemly for members of Congress to be taking money like this for these kind of trips. I mean, if you want to go over and see what's going on, go over and see what's going on. I believe Mark Pocan did that, and he tried to get into the West Bank or into Gaza, and they wouldn't let him. So, you know, there's ways to, you know, if you want to visit Israel, ways that you can even get the federal government to pay for it if you're a congressman or a woman. You know, there are budgets for those kind of things. But so there's that, and then there's also, you know, AIPAC's interference in our elections. You know, their open support for so-called moderate, you know, corporate-friendly, I'll take your money Democrats, and their efforts to trash progressive Democrats who are skeptical about Netanyahu and about the current state of Israeli politics. You know, I've said many times, I've been to Israel more times than I can remember. I've worked in that country, or very, very briefly. I helped found what is now, I believe, the largest child care institution in the country. I have friends there. One of my very closest friends in the world lives there. So most of the people I know are just horrified by what Netanyahu has been doing. I mean, their country has been taken over by right wing crazies and cranks the same way that our country has been. And it's not a good thing, frankly, in my opinion, for either of our countries. And here in Portland, you know, we had Sheila Jayapal, who is the sister of Pramila Jayapal, who's regularly on our program, and you know, the congresswoman from the Seattle area. And she lives here. She was on the Metro board. She's a local politician, Sheila, and she was running for Congress. And she was saying, we need to cut funding to Israel as long as they keep bombing Gaza. And so what happens? AIPAC comes in and just destroys her. I mean, we were getting 2 and 3 4-color brochures every week in our mailbox, just trashing her in incredibly deceptive ways. And it was all from, you know, some PAC, you know, like the American Integrity Pact or something like that. And we had no idea who was funding this. And it was all, and this PAC was created. So, you know, from the creation of a PAC, you've got a certain number of days, I think it's 90 days, something like that, to publicly reveal who you are through the government. And the PAC was created in a way that it wasn't until either just before or just after the election that we discovered that it was all AIPAC. And they succeeded. They took down Sheila, and you know, instead we got State Representative or U.S. Congresswoman Dexter, who's a fine, you know, she's a good progressive, and she represents us now, and I'm happy that she does, and I don't think that she was particularly pro AIPAC, but it's like, why is a foreign government messing in our elections? Why do we allow that? Why do we allow Russians to mess in our elections? If you go back to Citizens United, it was the decision came down in October of 2010, and I remember reading John Paul Stevens' dissent live on the air on this program on that day. I forget which day of October it was when that decision came down, and John Paul Stevens in his dissent pointed out that under this decision, under the Citizens United decision from these 5 Republican, bought-off Republican shills on the Supreme Court, that Tokyo Rose, you know, during World War II, the propaganda woman from Japan, Tokyo Rose would have been able to sponsor politicians in the United States, would have been able to donate to politicians in the United States. And you know, in other words, foreign governments can get involved in our politics. And that's exactly what's happened. And you've got foreign money. I mean, certainly we've got a big problem with indigenous money, you know, local billionaires. But foreign money coming into our politics, this is just not a healthy thing for any democracy. We need to overturn Citizens United. Meanwhile, Google, this is the what could possibly go wrong alert. Google requests permission to release 32 million mosquitoes in California and Florida. Yeah. Now, this might not be quite as bad as it sounds, because they did this already in Singapore. And what they're doing is they're releasing male mosquitoes that are, number one, sterile, and number two, are infected with a bacteria that causes, they're not entirely sterile, the bacteria causes the eggs not to hatch. So, slick trick, right? The problem is this one particular type of mosquito. It's called Aedes aegypti. And these are the little ones that are really fast and you're hard to see, and they have little stripes on them. And I've encountered these all over the world. You know, these are the ones that carry Zika, they carry dengue, they carry some god-awful diseases. Whereas the normal mosquitoes we have here in the United States that we had before these mosquitoes came in, these Aedes aegypti, they came, the best guess is they came in water in a shipload of tires, like, you know, 30, 40 years ago. And then they just literally spread across the United States and, you know, filled this ecological niche and brought all this disease with them. Well, they did this in Singapore. Again, this was Google that did this, or the company that owns it, Alphabet. And the country has achieved an 80 to 90% suppression of the Aedes aegypti mosquito population and more than a 70% reduction in dengue. So, you know, maybe this will be a good thing. I don't know. They're releasing these mosquitoes in Florida. They're asking permission of the EPA to release 16 million of these mosquitoes in Florida and 16 million in California every year for 2 years. And, we'll see. I, like I said, I have mixed feelings about this. I think that this is the kind of thing that a government should be doing rather than a for-profit corporation. Another example of the lines being blurred and all that sort of thing. And, you know, what could possibly go wrong, right? There's a long, long history. Well, Louise and I were in Hawaii. They brought mongooses there to deal with the rats. But the rats are nocturnal and the mongooses are diurnal, so it doesn't work. It's like, sometimes these things don't work out. Bill in Clifton, New Jersey.
1: One thing, not to get into, but Tokyo Rose, I was an acquaintance of hers. So you should look up her,
0: really?
1: her story. Yeah, you should go to Wikipedia, look up her story. At the end of her life, she lived in Chicago, and I was living there. And her father owned a gift shop there.
0: Wow. Yeah.
1: And I'd go in the store and say hi. I never spoke to her about what happened. Mm-hmm. But, you know, she was one of like a dozen Tokyo Roses.
0: Yeah.
1: And she was an American who was trapped over there. And I don't want to waste too much time talking about her. My father was very successful. He did really well. And he didn't mind paying 90% or whatever it was. He said, you know, he was a scrappy kid from Brooklyn. And he was against inheritance, which, you know, made me twitch a bit. But he got along really well with his employees. He knew all of them. He knew their families. And he would help out. And he once said to me, when he hires a new employee, it's an awesome thing because now he has to look after their family. And so, you know, he was a good dude. And he was also one of the last surviving members of Alexander Hamilton's Society for the Establishment of Useful Manufacturers.
0: Oh, interesting.
1: You know, accent on useful.
0: So
1: they built the first industrial park in Patterson because of the Great Falls, which is the second largest falls east of the Rockies. And Colt was there, and it was originally a lot of silk manufacturing. Patterson was called Silk City. Hamilton had it laid out by LaFont, who designed Washington, and it's a National Historic Park. Plus, there's a giant waterfalls. All his workers were union, and at a time, there was a time, I think it was in the 50s or something, where a lot of the garment district moved to Wilkes-Barre, Pennsylvania, to avoid the unions, and, you know, I got a number of his dresses he made, and they all had the union label on it. But he didn't mind paying the taxes, and he knew they were high, but he knew what he got out of it. And this thing with these people. But the problem these days, though, is most of the billionaires were born with money.
0: Yeah,
1: so
0: I don't know that it's most of them, but if they weren't born with money, they were probably born at least in the extreme upper middle class. This is the point that Bill Gates's father made to me on this program about 15 years ago when he was on. He's passed away now, but he wrote a book. He co-authored a book with Chuck Collins about the inheritance tax, you know, advocating for it. And he said, you know, Bill had all the advantages. His father was, I believe he was an attorney, but he was quite wealthy. Rich, not a multimillionaire, but he was, you know, in those dollars. But he said Bill had, you know, the best schools. He had all the advantages. He was able to, I believe he dropped out of college. So there's a launching pad there. And that's just not available to probably the vast majority of Americans. Somebody called earlier and pointed to the statistic. It's fairly well known. The top 1% of Americans own 38% of the wealth in this country. The bottom 50% of Americans own 3% of the wealth in this country.
1: Right.
0: That kind of disparity is what leads to things like the French Revolution.
1: Right. And the amount that corporates gives in terms of revenue to the government has gone down from 30% to, what, 7% or something like that?
0: Yeah, I don't recall the specific numbers, but I know it's radically lower than it was when Reagan came into office.
1: Yeah.
0: Bill, I got to run, but thank you for the call.
1: Okay.
0: It's good to hear it from you.
1: Take care.
0: Yep. Nicholas in San Cristobal, Mexico. Hey, Nicholas, what's on your mind today?
2: Hey, Tom. Two things. One, funny. I hope you'll get a kick out of it. And the other, more serious, about Argentina and Peter Thiel, about which you were speaking last week. You made a perfectly innocent mistake when you were talking about Thiel and Argentina last week. And I'm pretty sure you were trying to come up with the name of a movie that reminded you of this whole situation. And the movie you came up with was The Boys in the Band. Mm-hmm. You'll maybe remember.
0: Yeah, I do.
2: Well, The Boys in the Band is the movie by Matt Crowley about the play, man, movie. Matt Crowley, about the gay birthday party in New York City that turned so brutal and was brilliant. Play and movie.
0: Oh, okay. I'm sorry.
2: The movie you'd been trying to come up with was The Boys in Brazil.
0: You're right. Which was about the escaped Nazis. Thank you for fixing that, Nicholas.
2: So by the time you had me done, my brain was in a deep fried pretzel state, turned inside out, double pretzel. Honestly, by the time I got out of that, which took me about, 30 seconds or a minute, I was like, what the hell is going on? I've had a stroke. Yeah. I thought, I must have had a stroke here. None of this is making any sense. Yeah. What does a gay birthday party in New York have to do with Peter Thiel?
0: Yeah.
2: Except that he's gay. Anyway, here's the good news.
0: Yeah.
2: I was listening to, apparently, some woman who's a highly regarded journalist in Argentina, and she was talking in, perfect English. Of course, they're all multilingual.
0: Yeah.
2: And she was talking about this whole situation with Javier Milei, the current arch-right, Trump-like, almost dictator of Argentina, and how did this happen? And she said, now look, don't get overly excited about all this. She said, we know how it happened. It was because his campaign was the first campaign in the world that had been turned over entirely to artificial intelligence to run. And I remember talking to you about this shortly after that election. So she said, we've got it all figured out. Not to worry. Argentina will be returning to the fact that it is the most liberal by far of any country in all of South America and amongst the most liberal anywhere in the world. And so here's my thinking. I don't think there's anything to worry about Peter Thiel having run to Argentina to escape some Armageddon-like situation, that he might be privy to in order to escape nuclear fallout or whatever in the Southern Hemisphere. I think he is simply playing ahead of the game. I think he knows the mistake that was made in Argentina, and as right-wing as he is, but he's not really right-wing, he's just tech-wing and big-money-wing, he's bizarre. And I'm taking his gay card away, by the way. I'm not having it.
0: Well, you're entitled.
2: This is ridiculous. He cannot think the way he thinks and claim to be gay.
0: Yeah.
2: Something's wrong here.
0: I get it. And he's running around talking about the Antichrist. I think he has apparently a conspiratorial mindset, and the world is full of strange people. The problem is when they're sitting on billions of dollars and they use that money to manipulate politicians and political systems.
2: But
0: the fact that he fled America,
2: he's a crazy person who figured out a way to make a whole lot of money.
0: Not
2: the only one. There are a lot of crazy ones out there.
0: He's part of the PayPal mafia. Thank you, Nicholas. Always nice hearing from you.
2: Elon Musk.
0: Yeah, stay healthy, my friend. George in Cripple Creek, Virginia. Hey, George, what's on your mind today?
3: Hey, Tom, how you doing? This is an interesting article in Pravda today. According to political scientist and former Russian army officer Maxim Bardin, global elites are leading the EU toward a new crisis regarding Ukraine. He's claiming that EU decisions regarding Ukraine are not controlled by the EU, but by the deep state in D.C. And the deep state is, co-opted many EU leaders and is instructing them to instigate an armed conflict with Russia because the deep state wants to control Russian economic and political resources.
0: Mm-hmm.
3: And President Zelensky is working closely with the deep state to sabotage peace negotiations. Now, that's an interesting perspective. I haven't heard that one before.
0: That's wild, George. This is a new conspiracy theory being advanced by... Is it a high-profile commentator or a government official, or is it some obscure guy ranting?
3: He's a seems to be well connected with the Russian government. Like he's a political scientist and former Russian army officer.
0: Mm-hmm. Interesting. What's your sense of...
3: Another quick one.
0: Go ahead.
3: Remember on May 24th, the Russians launched two Oreshnik, you know, their new, supposedly new hypersonic missiles against Ukraine.
0: Right.
3: Well, one of them hit Kiev, but the other one malfunctioned and hit Russian targets in Donetsk and Avdiivka.
0: Mm-hmm. Yeah. They can't be happy about that.
3: Yeah, right. And the Ukrainians recovered some wreckage from the one that hit Kiev. And the supposedly new Oreshnik missile, this one was actually produced in 2017.
0: Oh, wow. So they're going back to their old inventory. George,
3: go ahead. I'm sorry.
0: It's okay. It's what conversations are. It's just a little challenge when there's about a half a second delay, you know. I read a piece in, I believe it was The Economist, it might have been the Financial Times, I always mix the two up, yesterday, about how Putin's life is at risk right now. That he's not able to pull a rabbit out of the hat. He's not willing, at least so far, to nuke Kyiv or really, you know, do pull a World War II kind of thing. He's afraid that will turn everybody against him. And he's got a half a million dead Russians now after 5 years of this war. And he's hiding out in different places every night. You have a background in intelligence and you speak Russian. Do you think that Putin is really that bad, in that much trouble, that bad off, that paranoid? Are we looking at kind of, you know, like the movie Downfall, The Last Days?
3: Yes, exactly, because, you know, Putin thought he'd have a three-day cakewalk in the Kiev, and he made all these promises, and I get, you know, the daily Ukrainian briefing, and so far the Russians have suffered over 1.2 million casualties.
0: Wow.
3: And he's not, you know, dictators are only successful when they produce results.
0: Mm-hmm.
3: And half of them was 5 years. He's not producing the results he promised.
0: Yeah.
3: So he's liable to fall out of a high-rise window or die of food poisoning or something like that.
0: Yeah. Well, this is the... Go ahead.
3: Just take the example of Mussolini. You know, he promised the new Roman Empire. He wound up hanging from a lamppost in Milan in 1945.
0: Yep, upside down.
3: So I'm not surprised that Putin's hiding out in underground bunkers and making few public appearances, because he's afraid his intelligence apparatus and the Russian armed forces will, you know, depose him.
0: Yeah.
3: Like what happened with Nikita Khrushchev after the, 62 Cuban Missile Crisis.
0: Yeah, absolutely. Or worse. I mean, or far worse. I think the lesson that Hitler and Mussolini both understood and that Trump never got was that you've got to give something to the people before you start, transforming society in a way that leaves the people with nothing. Hitler in 1937 was the most popular politician in the world. He was on the cover of Time magazine. Because he made the roads, you know, he built the Autobahn, he started Volkswagen, he tamed inflation, he put people to work. Now, they were to work mostly building a massive, you know, military, but he put people to work.
3: Right, exactly. He restored after the Weimar Republic collapse and all that. And
0: yep.
3: He gave him guns and butter.
0: Yep, exactly. And Mussolini did the same thing.
3: Running on time and was, successful and... You know, the Polish campaign in France and all that, they all loved him.
0: Yep.
3: But after Operation Barbarossa went sour and Stalin started advancing toward Germany, well, it, led to the July 1944 plot to assassinate Hitler.
0: Yep. And that's the, he overreached. And I think Trump is overreaching with Iran in ways very similar to the mistake that Hitler made invading Russia. And
3: he thought he'd have a, two or three week triumph,
0: yep.
3: And the Iranians would just collapse, but Iran ain't Venezuela.
0: Yep, there you go. George, I had to move along, but thank you for the call. I always learn something. I appreciate your
3: call. Thank you, and enjoy listening to you on Sirius XM. And once again, kudos to Mateo.
0: Okay, thank you, George. Gar in Atlanta, Georgia. Hey, Gar, what's on your mind today?
4: How you doing today?
0: I'm alive and kicking, Gar.
4: As well, what I like to talk about is, I've mentioned it many times on your program, I think the president, he won out. He won out so bad. He's crying to get out of there.
0: I think he's getting there.
4: Money boys won't let him out, huh?
0: Yeah. I think he's getting there. I think, and it wouldn't surprise me at all if after the elections, if the Democrats actually do prevail, that Trump just decides, that's it, I'm going to resign. Wouldn't surprise me at all.
4: I think he wants out bad. I mean, the ballroom, putting his face on a $250 bill. No, come on now.
0: Yeah.
4: But the money boys don't want him out because he's a great distraction.
0: Yep.
4: He's the best distraction they can come up with.
0: Yep.
4: I mean, he distracts.
0: Here's an example, Gar. He comes out and he says, I want $10 billion given to me from the IRS. Oh, and by the way, we're going to make it so you can never audit me, and that $100 million that the IRS has been trying to collect from him since 2010, that's going to go away. So he bundles those things together. Everybody freaks out about the $1.8 billion slush fund. He says, okay, stop the slush fund. And nobody's talking about the fact that he gets to keep the $100 million that the IRS was trying to get from him.
4: He wants out. He's 80 years old. He's 300 pounds. I mean, he wants out.
0: Yeah.
4: He ain't going to jail.
0: Yeah.
4: He wants to go home and relax. That's what he want to do.
0: Yeah, I think you're right.
4: I mean, the job is too big for him. I mean, being president is big. It's big time stuff. It ain't put a weak thing of heart.
0: Yeah, no, I'm with you, girl. I'm with you. So keep an eye on it. Yeah, thank you, Gary in Monroe, Georgia. Two calls from Georgia back to back. Hey, Gary, what's up?
5: Hi, Tom. Thank you. One of the great concerns that I have going forward in America is something I know that is dear to your heart, too, and that's simply Social Security.
0: Mm-hmm.
5: And I think the time has come where we need to hold the next Congress accountable and put it up for, put them on record. Are you for taking the cap off of Social Security now?
0: Yeah.
5: Like yesterday?
0: Yeah. I agree.
5: This is a major winner for us moving forward for getting the Democrats back in there. If we may make this one of the big focal points. After all, the Medicare tax, that's not, there's no cap on that.
0: That's
5: no cap on the Medicare tax.
0: That's true.
5: And I see this as a potential problem if we don't take care of it.
0: Mm-hmm.
5: If we take the cap off, we all know, we should know, that eliminates the next 50 to 60 years problem.
0: Mm-hmm.
5: Or thereabouts. Isn't that basically true?
0: Yeah, actually 70. Bernie Sanders says that we could give everybody a $2,000 a year raise right across the board, and it will keep the system solvent for the next 70 years, which is as far out as they project.
5: I think this is one issue that the Democrats ought to keep bring out to the table and prioritize.
0: I agree.
5: So I'll let you go with that.
0: Okay. Thanks a lot, Gary. Good hearing from you.

0: You know, this Mark Wayne Mullen being the DHS secretary, when the only thing he's done in his life is be a plumber and a right wing. You know, he was a mixed martial arts fighter. But it reminds me of when Joe the plumber was running for elected office. And he was like this big right wing guy back in the early 2000s. And we had him on the show. And he said, I will only come on your program if you ask me questions about things that I am competent to know about. He had just come back from Israel. He wanted to talk about Israel. So I asked him about plumbing. And I asked him about, you know, clogged toilets and drains. And he got into it. He was really into it. You know, we had a great conversation about plumbing. And then I said, you know, what's the most fascinating part about being a plumber? And he's like, oh, all the girls I pick up. And, you know, it was just wild. So anyway, we got a plumber now running DHS. Isn't that marvelous? Paul in Benton, Pennsylvania. Hey, Paul, what's on your mind today?
1: Hey, Tom, that was Joe Rosenbacher, non-union plumber. Hey, I was just watching the primary returns last night. It was kind of funny because I noticed, you know, they would talk to, white people in, Iowa, and they would, they would always talk about, yeah, things are too expensive, inflation, affordability, stuff like that. When they talk to, like brown people, they're voting in L.A., you know, they talked about, ICE and, beating people up and stuff like that. But, it was surprising because nobody, mentioned, like, the rule of law, constitutionality, or, anything like that about, like, even democracy.
0: Yeah.
1: And it just, for some reason, it's like, it just seems like people don't care about it.
0: I think those things are abstractions, arguably. You know, they're not as concrete as how much you pay for a gallon of gas right now. So people find different ways to say it. But this new survey that just came out that I opened the show with, or talked about right after my daily take, it makes it very clear that a lot of Americans are really seriously pissed off about corruption in public office. And the core of that corruption is the fact that big business and big billionaires, right-wing billionaires, have basically bought our entire political system, and now they're buying our media. And people look at that and they go, that's not right.
1: Well, remember, Tom, you always used to say, you talk about, the finances and banking. You say we got to make banking boring again,
0: yeah.
1: The guy with the visor and the adding machine.
0: Yep.
1: We got to do the same thing with public service. We got to make public service to where you have to say, if you want to serve the public and you want to be in Congress or anything like that, then, you can't have any access to, your anything you have has to go on a real blind truck.
0: This is what we did with the Pendleton Civil Service Act in 1886. The whole point, it was because this guy who had applied for a job to Garfield, President Garfield, as a speechwriter, and Garfield turned him down, and the guy shot Garfield dead. It was the spoil system. Andrew Jackson institutionalized it in the 1820s, and the Pendleton Civil Service Act ended that. And Trump has just been running roughshod over the Civil Service Act. I mean, a lot of things he's doing is openly illegal.
1: No, I was going to say, you shouldn't be able to buy stock or anything. You shouldn't even have, if you have stocks, like I said, they have to be in a total blind trust where you have no idea what's going on with them.
0: Amen. Amen. I am absolutely.
1: Like I said, you got to make it to where it's a calling to serve.
0: There you go. Paul, thank you very much. Mark in Long Beach, California. Hey, Mark, what's on your mind today?
2: Good morning, Tom. It's your moderate Democratic friend.
0: Okay.
2: I just need 60 seconds. I'm going to make one bold statement, and on a scale of 1 to 10, I want you to give me a number that you agree with. And if it's a 0, that's okay. And then after that, I just have two quick questions. It's yes or no, and that's it. I'm off the phone. Here's my bold prediction. On Trump's last day, right before leaving office, he will grant Ghislaine Maxwell an unconditional pardon. On a scale of 1 to 10, what do you give me?
0: 8.
2: Oh, I am impressed. Oh, boy. Wow. See, you do agree with me.
0: Well, I think a lot's going to depend on what happens over the next 2.5 years. I'm personally suspecting that she's going to be out of prison after the elections. I nothing's going to happen in this area before November, because, you know, they're just trying to keep a low profile. And, you know, but I think after the elections are over, you know, it wouldn't surprise me if it's a Christmas present for Ghislaine Maxwell.
2: Yep. Otherwise, she might spill the beans if he does not give
0: exactly.
2: her a pardon.
0: And she has come out and said that she's willing to publicly testify that Trump had no knowledge of anything. He didn't even know what they were up to. And he's clean as the driven snow, and he was never on Epstein's plane, even though the flight logs show that he is, and he apparently lied about it. So, yeah, I think, but I don't think they'll do it before the election. It would be politically disastrous.
2: Here's my two questions, and you can just answer yes or no or make a little comment on each one. What are the odds, Tom, of the Democrats taking control of the Senate? Yes, on the House, but on the Senate, if you were a betting man, would you think they could pull off a slim majority?
0: I wouldn't bet on either side of that. It looks like right now the Democrats have a pretty good chance of taking a majority in the Senate. There's a whole bunch of caveats to that, though. The first and biggest caveat is the big money has not weighed in yet. I mean, they spent, you know, 100 billionaire families spent several billion dollars in the last election, the 2024 election, and they're preparing to spend even more in this election in 2028. So when the billionaire money comes in, all bets are off, number one. And then number two, the wild card is if we have a one-vote majority and that vote is John Fetterman, it may not do us any good at all. Because Fetterman is voting with the Republicans.
2: And my last question is, John Cornyn, the defeated Republican senator, was on TV last night, and he said that the new National Director of Intelligence, who Trump wants to become, is not qualified at all. And my question to you is, doesn't Trump need to get a Senate confirmation on the National Intelligence
0: Committee? Well, he does if he wants him to be, you know, permanent. But he has 210 days that he can have an acting person there, and then he can just move him out and put another acting person in there. And, you know, Mark Wayne Mullen is a good plumber, and he owned a little plumbing company, and God bless him. I mean, I'm a big fan of plumbers, and I'm a big fan of plumbing companies. I've used them for years. I just don't think they should be in charge of our national intelligence. I think that the people in charge of our spy agencies should be people who have worked in intelligence. It's just, you know, I don't know, maybe consider me idiosyncratic, but it just seems like that's how it should be. And by the way, that's what the law requires. The law says the Director of National Intelligence must have extensive, that's the word in the law, extensive intelligence experience. Chris in Kokomo, Indiana. Hey, Chris, what's on your mind today?
3: Yeah, Tom, you need to take it easy on the plumbers. When's the last time you honestly called a plumber?
0: Probably about 4 or 5 years ago.
3: What was it for?
0: It was for a... why are you asking, Chris? What does it matter?
3: Well, why can't a plumber be in the government?
0: I have no objection to a plumber being in the government. But yes, I think that the guy who's running our police forces, the guy who's in charge of the FBI, the guy who's in charge of, you know, Department of Homeland Security oversees, I think it's 31 different agencies, including about half of them are military agencies. I think that guy should have some either police experience or military experience or intelligence experience. And this guy was a plumber. God bless plumbers. If my plumbing is bad, Mark Wayne Mullen to come and fix it. But I don't want him running the DHS.
3: Going back to that, baloney. Baloney. You keep saying it like it's a terrible thing. It's baloney. And you keep up with all your apparently talk all the time, still apparently. Then you got these regular weekly callers that nobody wants to hear from them all the stinking time, and you just let them on, they rant.
0: Well, you're one of them, Chris.
3: One guy can speak Russian, so he's a stinking Russian intelligence specialist.
0: Well, he used to work for the NSA,
3: You can speak Russian. You know what's going on. Tell us all about Russia. Well, what's this radio host, Tom Hartman?
0: Chris, you're devolving into personal attacks. This is not a productive conversation. If you want to talk about an issue, I will pot you back up and let you speak. But it doesn't sound like you actually have an issue you want to talk about. You just want to rag on me.
3: Okay, yes, I want to talk about a specific issue. Then you just keep on ragging on plumbers. What's the difference to me ragging on you? plumbers aren't smart enough to do that. They can't be in the government.
0: Yeah, okay. Chris, thanks a lot. Matt, and I was hoping for an actual, you know, meaningful conversation. Matt in East Jordan, every now and then they happen with conservatives. Matt in East Jordan, Michigan. Hey, Matt, what's on your mind today?
4: Yeah, Tom, after listening to that, I'm even more glad that I called. I would like to call myself actually not a moderate, but part of the militant left. But we don't have one in this country.
0: Yeah.
4: And consequently, I think we're totally unprepared for what's going to happen with the midterms or if there are any upcoming elections. In my view, I mean, we're up against literal Nazis. And these people don't have their self-reflection or the empathy that obviously your father did. Yeah. They don't bat an eye about killing or breaking the law or destroying democracy or throwing people into poverty. They don't care at all, Tom.
0: Yeah.
4: I live here in northern Michigan, and the hatred is unreal. And this is a relatively wealthy area in certain sectors and a nice place to live. But we're not getting anywhere thinking that we're going to work with them or somehow the system's going to revolve, you know, help itself, reform itself. We're past that. We had a chance with Biden, and he completely blew it because I think he's a well-meaning, kind of like typical liberal.
0: He got a lot of good stuff done, but he didn't go to war.
4: Yeah, but this is what's been happening.
0: By war, I mean war against the corruption in the Republican Party.
4: Yeah, exactly. But we're reaping, you know, what we're sowing, or what we're what's happening here is we're paying the price of decades of letting this go on.
0: Yeah.
4: Ford blew it. He pardoned Nixon. Then what happened with Iran-Contra? Not very much.
0: Yeah.
4: This has gone on and on and on. These guys, and all along, they're consolidating their power, and more people that are maybe leaning towards the left, they're giving up on the left because we don't go out and fight.
0: Yeah.
4: We don't go engage in war, which gets to the topic at hand. I believe we should. The people that went to war for January 6th, they thought themselves were patriots, and they thought they were fighting for something ideal. Well, basically, they're fighting for racism, white supremacy. But nevertheless, they're committed, and we don't have that kind of dedication. As far as I'm concerned, we should be prepared to storm the Capitol after the midterms, whether we win or not. I don't want to live under Nazi tyranny.
0: I'm not going to go down that road.
4: Win a majority.
0: You know, I'm not going to go down that road.
4: Well, how do you even know what the truth is anymore, Tom?
0: Well, I think you can sort out the truth if you pay attention to, you know, enough different sources of information. I mean, you know, we do that every day.
4: Okay, well, let's just go along with the conventional, more or less moderate view. Let's say that it's obvious the election was stolen. You just outlined a little bit earlier at the beginning of your show how we've got this clown taking over the NSA,
0: right,
4: who, you know, could possibly just say, well, there's hanky-panky in Houston and there's hanky-panky in Austin and Dallas. We got to just throw that out.
0: Yep.
4: Okay, what is the Democratic Party going to do? You can't just scan a QR code or call a phone 800 number or rely on your lawyers. It's too late.
0: Yeah. No,
4: it's too late.
0: I get what you're saying, man. I totally get what you're saying. And,
4: so
0: you know, there's
4: the
0: a difference between showing up at the Capitol and storming the Capitol. I don't think that under pretty much any circumstances we should ever go beat up police officers or smear feces on the walls of the Capitol building or you know, try to hang the vice president. But I do think that, you know, showing up in absolutely overwhelming numbers, you know, going back to Eric Chenoweth's 3% stuff, showing up in overwhelming numbers, making our voices heard, getting in the press, getting in the media, pounding on social media. I think all those things are going to be absolutely essential.
4: Okay, well, the goal isn't to beat up cops or crap on the inside the Capitol.
0: Right.
4: The goal is to attain power, and I believe we're at war. We're just not recognized that.
0: Yeah.
4: Now, ugly things happen in war, and it's called collateral damage. Everything that we did,
0: I can't disagree
4: the Nazis
0: with your assessment.
4: Or the Nazis that were running Japan, they weren't nice things, Tom.
0: Yeah.
4: They were ugly.
0: No, I got
4: Murders
0: it.
4: Murders were created. We created war crimes.
0: I got it. Matt, I'm out of time. I'm sorry. Thank you for the call, and I appreciate your passion. I absolutely understand it. Wayne in Illinois or wherever he's driving. Where are you, Wayne?
5: I'm in Arkansas.
0: Oh, my goodness.
5: I'll be in Missouri here in about 25 minutes.
0: Okay.
5: But,
0: so what's on your mind?
5: I know we're trying to stay away from violence at any cost, if we can at all help it. But I'm looking back on, and I know when we throw that word butt in there, it kind of throws everything else out before it. But, sorry, what do we do? And, you know, you look on our founding fathers and look at, you know, what were their protests? How did they protest the crown? Because, you know, prior to our independence, we were under the crown. Well, you know, they started with sit-ins. They started with, they did a lot of their protests was by press, which is why the crown tried to repress the press, which I, isn't that where that word comes from, Tom?
0: I don't think so.
5: Repress.
0: Yeah.
5: You know, I want to look into that now. Man, I got my brain working. But
0: too much coffee.
5: But you understand where I'm coming? None, actually, today.
0: Oh.
5: You understand where I'm coming from.
0: I do. I do. And here's, let me just toss a quick thought.
5: Where do we draw that line, though?
0: Let me toss a quick thought at you and get your response. When January 6th happened, I remember thinking, and I even said this on the air a couple of times, that if Donald Trump had actually stolen the election in 2020, and we all knew it was visible. You know, if for example, like right now, this morning on MSNBC, their national security analyst, I forget his name, David somebody or other, he said that it looks like the administration is preparing with this new national security advisor, who's this, or director of national intelligence, DNI, who is a Nepo baby real estate billionaire or multimillionaire. But he's the guy who found, you know, the mortgage stuff on Adam Schiff and Letitia James so that they could prosecute them. In other words, he's completely unqualified and he's willing to be a hitman for Donald Trump. That they're concerned that he and his department could say, oh, gee, look at that during the election. As the election is going on election day, they could say, oh, look at that. There's evidence that the Chinese have hacked into the voting computers in Dallas. We're just going to have to throw out all those votes or suspend voting in Dallas today. And no more voting in Austin for the rest of the day for the same reason. And maybe the same thing in Georgia. Maybe Atlanta has been invaded by Iran or something. And so we're going to have to shut down the voting there. And they have the legal basis to do this now between executive orders and just old law and things not, you know, being all that clear. And he said he's really concerned that they could steal the election. So if that were to happen, and Trump or somebody else were to install themselves in the White House, clearly illegitimately, or try to install themselves in the White House, I would probably be one of the January 6th rioters, right? I mean, the reason we went after them is because they rioted based on a lie. Donald Trump told the lie. He got them all worked up. But if there had been any truth to it at all, then I would have a hell of a lot more sympathy for them. I mean, they're mostly just uninformed, as opposed to, you know, necessarily bad people, although there certainly were a lot of bad people there because bad people tend to love Donald Trump. By bad people, I'm talking about racist, misogynists, and just general asses. But I'm with you, Wayne. I mean, I'm not advocating violence either, but and there's that but. But if an election was stolen, I would probably show up at the building to protest. I wouldn't beat any cop senseless, but I certainly would be out in the streets.
5: Well, the evidence of what you're saying is clear. Literally, I've not on your show per se, but in general, and I have talked to others, and I have, you know, on social media and things like that, and when I'm talking to people. If all I had to go by and all I watched day in, day out was Fox News, guess where I would have been on January 6th?
0: Exactly. Exactly.
5: I am a patriot.
0: Yep.
5: I did fight for this country.
0: Yep.
5: I am if all I had to go by was the garbage in, garbage out of Fox News, I would have been right there with them.
0: Yep.
5: I would have said, screw the job, screw what's going on in life, and figured out a way to have been there because I believe our Constitution, I believe our country as a whole is dependent upon that.
0: Yeah, and
5: that now we're in a state if with what they're doing with our with the news stations, with you know what's on television and things like
0: CBS.
5: That. How are we to know if we can even trust anything that we see or hear when I'm listening to Tehran to find out what's really going on over in Iran? We've got problems, Tom. We've got big problems.
0: We do, and. And again, I think we can trace most of it all back to Citizens United, but that's kind of another conversation. But, you know, there's no easy answers here,
5: Wayne. No, it's not, though, Tom. It's the same conversation, Tom, because the reality is money is literally, you know, where that money's coming from, even both sides, you know, even all the way back in politics to as far back as we go. The founding fathers themselves were not the poor people of the land. They were very rarely the average schmo blow Joe walking down the side of the road with his mule in one hand and a turkey on his wrist. You know, it's not where we came from. So money has always been a problem. But how the problem is we've got to start a conversation as to how to fix the problem without destroying our country at the same time. And I don't know where to go with that, and that's why I called.
0: Yeah.
5: We've got to figure it out.
0: Yeah,
5: smarter brains than mine are going to have to come together.
0: I'm with you, Wayne, and that's why I think Democrats need to make corruption their number one message, and Citizens United at the core of that corruption.
5: Agreed.
0: And we need to take it down, because an awful lot of what you're describing, I mean, if it wasn't for Citizens United, you wouldn't have a plumber, Mark Wayne Mullen, you know, arguing with Democrats right now in Congress, running the agency that you wouldn't have had Kristi Noem running it either, because we wouldn't have had Donald Trump.
5: Right.
0: So, yeah. Wayne, I got to move along, but thank you for the very thoughtful call. It's always good talking to you. I appreciate it. Hey, special thanks to Louise Hartman, Sean Taylor, Jamie Holly, Nigel Peacock, Sue Nethercutt, Patrick Hoyt, Geraldine Halbert, Ron Hartenbaum, Chase Spross, Nicholas Miller, Pat Sweeney, Jeremy Peterson, Connor Arroyo, Carna Verde, Josiah Wester, Martha Salinas, Mateo Robertson, Diane Russell, and Ruben Michaels, all the fine people who work on this program. And thank you to you for spreading the good word about our program, sharing it with other people, and getting out there and getting active. Tag, you're it. Stay safe.
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0: TUC Radio, Time of Useful Consciousness. Michael Parenti, Civil Liberties in the 21st Century. In his November 2009 lecture at the University of Hartford, Dr. Michael Parenti answers intriguing questions about democracy. Is U.S. democracy a result of capitalism, as some claim? Or does it exist such as it is, in spite of the current economic system? And did the Founding Fathers even envision a democratic system? Parenti is one of the nation's leading progressive political analysts. This is part one of his one-hour lecture. He was introduced by the president of the University of Hartford, Walter Harrison.
1: Good evening, everyone. I'm Walter Harrison, president of the University of Hartford, and I'm really pleased to welcome you to tonight's segment of the year-long colloquium, Civil Liberties in the 21st Century. It's my pleasure tonight to introduce Michael Parenti, a speaker, a writer, a political scientist, and a provocative thinker. His interests are wide-ranging: politics, culture, economics, and history. And he's tackled, among other subjects, imperialism, democracy, fascism and other ideologies, historiography and ancient and modern history, the functions and workings of academia — that only a brave person would take on that subject — mass media, technology, the judiciary and other cultural institutions, and current wars and other social ills. What you get from this list is he's a man of big ideas and someone who's not afraid to take on important problems facing our society. He's the author of 21 books, including, and I'm just picking three, Julius Caesar, A People's History of Ancient Rome, widely acclaimed, Democracy for the Few, and Contrary Notions, The Michael Parenti Reader.

And the dominant ideology today is that capitalism has given us democracy and prosperity. And what I want to argue is that, in fact, democracy, both economic and political, has emerged not along with the growth and accumulation of great wealth and capital, but in reaction to it. The Constitution, the U.S. Constitution, is itself a document born of that struggle. These people who were called the Founding Fathers were, for the most part, rich merchants, bankers, landowners, and slaveholders. A portion of them were slaveholders. Some of them were quite outspokenly against slavery, and there were some interesting back and forths that went on in the convention between them. So I'm not trying to map them all as with one brush. But for the most part, they were concerned about putting a government together that could set up the required infrastructure that was needed for the coming 19th century, which included a uniform currency, the breaking down of trade barriers between states, speaking with one voice in terms of relating to European powers. These were all very legitimate goals. But if you read closely, you find there was another concern that was on their mind. And that was the restive nature of the population. That contrary to the view that America was this prosperous, middle-class society made up of small farmers, everybody doing well, the United States of America in 1787 was a tumultuous place. I mean, there were debtor prisons, there were food riots, there were open rebellions. Just some months before, there had been Shays' Rebellion in Rhode Island, an armed rebellion against the government. So they were actually worried about the population. And their remarks were recorded by one of the people attending. Actually, he took a near verbatim transcript of these people sitting together. And to me, that's a remarkable thing in history, that we've never had a situation where ruling elites planning a constitutional rule, consciously meeting in one place, talking about the specific things they have to do, and somebody unbeknownst to them was sitting there writing the whole thing out and everything they had to say. And that was James Madison who was writing this out. And he became known as the father of our Constitution because he preserved this incredible record. But note, he didn't publish that record till 50 years later, until everybody was dead, including himself. I mean, he was the last one left. He said, after I go, you can publish this now. And it went to the Library of Congress, and they printed it out. But if you look at the comments that were being made, they were rather remarkable comments. Again and again, these men would get up and say, we don't want democracy. Democracy is an excess. The people are tumultuous. They're troublesome. George Washington began, and he said his first words, nearly his first words, were, gentlemen, let's not concern ourselves with trying to please the people. We're not here to please the people. We're here to make a government that works, and works what? For our interests. The rich and the well-born know best. The people are irresponsible. Madison then publicly, in the Federalist Papers, Federalist Number 10, that famous quote of his, the most common and durable source of faction, and by faction he meant political divisions, parties and such, the most common and durable source of faction is the various and unequal distribution of property, and by property he meant wealth. You see, now, people who talk like that today are called Marxists, but they all talk that way. Thomas Hobbes, John Locke, you can go back to John Harrington, right up through these times, Madison, Adams, Washington. They all talked like Marxists. The difference was when Marx said it, he said it disapprovingly, that there shouldn't be such a division. When they said it, they said, this is the way we want it, and that's the way it is. That's what life is all about, and let's make it safe for the people who are on top of this tumultuous, for the individuals on top of this tumultuous thing called the people, the force, the democracy. And if you read ancient

0: the book I wrote, The Assassination of Julius Caesar, I was struck by how the late Roman Republic did resemble the thing they were putting together in the Constitution. That is, a system that was made up of a whole series of checks and counter-checks and vetoes so that the status quo could never be too heavily challenged or overthrown or anything like that. The framers created a constitution that had an elaborate system of checks and vetoes and filters, too. There was a very limited franchise. About 10 or 15% of the population could vote in America in 1787. 50% of the people couldn't vote because they were women. About another 20% couldn't vote, both genders, because they were slaves or freedmen. Even the freedmen, of which there were hundreds of thousands, by the way, a couple of hundred thousand in the North and a couple of hundred thousand in the South, people who had been freed from slavery by their masters or who bought their freedom, who got out of it somehow. In most cases, they still couldn't vote. And then among white males, there were property qualifications in just about every state in the Union except Pennsylvania, I think. I think Pennsylvania pretty much had universal white male suffrage by this time. But in some states, like South Carolina, I mean, you needed to be valued a certain amount to hope to be able to cast a ballot. So it was a very limited democracy. They set up a central government that could assume debt and tax the people to pay that debt. In effect, an upward redistribution of income from ordinary people to rich creditors and bankers. And they produced a constitution that had no Bill of Rights. There were no personal liberties, civil liberties in the constitution. A few, no ex post facto law, no Bill of Attainder. You know, some of the old monarchist abuses, they made sure that we didn't want that in the constitution. But there was no Bill of Rights. Colonel Mason of Virginia got up and said, "We need a Bill of Rights for the people." And it was almost unanimously voted down. A few delegates from Massachusetts said, good idea, but everybody else voted it down. So we don't bother with that stuff. And most interestingly, it was, as I said before, indirect representation. Almost every office was filtered. No office was directly elected, practically no office. The president was not elected by the people. He was elected by an electoral college. In fact, he still is elected by an electoral college today, with all the mishaps and problems that involves. The Supreme Court was unelected. It was appointed, and yet it served for life, which it still does. The Senate was elected by state legislatures, and that went on for about 130 years, till about 1913, when that was changed by a constitutional amendment. Now the Senate is directly elected. Only the House of Representatives, and even there, most of these delegates said, we don't want to give this to the people. They will start stirring up trouble and this and that. And two people got up at that point, and that was Colonel Mason of Virginia and Benjamin Franklin of Pennsylvania, and said, you know, you got to leave something for the people. This thing isn't going to fly if we make it too transparently protective and elitist and whatever else. And Franklin said, you know, the people fought very loyally and very well in a revolution against the monarchy, a monarchy that we all hated and all that. We owe them something. And so they grudgingly agreed to have a direct election of the House of Representatives. So that was probably the one Democratic. And that's the old constitutional ideology of that day, a mixed constitution. And again, back to the late Republic, which had a Roman aristocratic Senate and then had these tribunals. You had to be a commoner. If you were a patrician, you couldn't qualify. And the tribune could actually veto what the Senate was doing. But they had to be unanimous. I don't want to go into this. There's a whole many rigmaroles back and forth and this and that. But you could see this mixture of aristocracy, a monarchy, a presidency, an aristocracy with it, a Senate and a Supreme Court, and then an assembly, as in Rome, and that would be the House. And these men were seeped in Cicero. They all read the Romans and the Greeks and such. Well, then they had to get this constitution, ratified. And that was a different problem. To get that done, all sorts of people in the states were saying, whoa, wait a minute, and they realized their tactical error. we're not ratifying, we're ratifying this Constitution conditionally, and that's what any number of states did. We ratify this Constitution conditionally only if what? You produce a Bill of Rights. Yeah, you've got to have a Bill of Rights. So sure enough, Madison sat down and they wrote a pretty good Bill of Rights. Let me show you one thing in the Bill of Rights that nobody ever talks about. It's called the Ninth Amendment. You know, the Bill of Rights is the first 10 amendments of the Constitution. The Ninth Amendment reads as follows. I just thought of it the other night. I was listening to the radio and there was talk about single payer and the right of all Americans to have health care and all that. And somebody called up and said, and it was kind of pathetic because the guy who called up, by his accent and all, he sounded like he lived in a trailer and he was a country music fan. All that. We don't want stereotypes here, but I'm giving you one, I know. But he says, where in the Constitution do we have the constitutional right to have health care? I don't think we have the constitutional right to have health care. I mean, as they say, America is the only country where people demonstrate against health care. The Europeans can't really figure us out, you know, and that sort of thing. So, and the announcer said, well, we got a lot of things in modern society that aren't in the Constitution, which is enough answer. But there is the Bill of Rights, the Ninth Amendment, totally ignored it's been, I think. And I'm waging this one-person campaign. Would you like to join me now to revive the Ninth Amendment? It reads as follows. It's only about 20 words. It reads, the enumeration in the Constitution of certain rights shall not be construed to deny or disparage others retained by the people. So the answer is, yes, that right isn't in the Constitution. We were just retaining it ourselves under the Ninth Amendment. And you know, Hamilton was right about that. He said, you know, you enumerate certain rights that you're going to implicitly be saying all the other rights we have are not no longer rights because you haven't enumerated them. It was an opportunistic argument. He just didn't want a Bill of Rights, period. But there's something to that. So we have to understand that, in fact, the Bill of Rights is the first step in our protection. It's not the final word in the protection of our civil liberties. So the men who feared and loathed democracy, I mean, the things they said about it, they sounded like Cicero and his gang. Yet they found it necessary to show some regard for popular sentiment, as with the direct election in the House. They ruled, but they didn't rule quite in the way they wanted to. They were powerful, but they were not omnipotent, you see. They reluctantly made democratic concessions under threat of land seizures by the poor and debtor rebellions and all that sort of such. The rich founders, they were driven not by a love of democracy, but by a fear of it. Not by a love of the people, but by a prudent desire to avoid riot and insurgency. The Constitution, then, was a product not only of class privilege, but of class struggle. A struggle, by the way, that continues right to this day. Democracy, ladies and gentlemen, democracy is a wonderful invention by the people of history to defend themselves against the greed and the abuse of wealth. That's what civil liberties was in 1787, and that's what it was from the very beginning in ancient Rome and in ancient Greece. You go back to the 6th century in ancient Greece, and you find the Hoplites. The Hoplites got up. The Hoplites were the small farmers in Greece. They were, one thing you say about an army, armies through all of history have been class and caste systems. The officer class were the class of wealth, and the foot soldiers and such were the commoners. And the Hoplites were small farmers, just prosperous enough to be able to afford a sword and a shield and basic armament. They were the Greek infantry, not much of an infantry in Athens, but they were something. And suddenly they got together under Cleisthenes when he was the leader, an aristocrat, with a very big aristocratic family, but with very strong democratic leanings. And they said, that's enough. We're not fighting anymore. Until you give us the vote in the assembly and we have a voice in what's war and what isn't war and what's happening and what isn't happening, until we get that voice, we're not going in. So they got the voice. Well, there it was, you see. It was a remarkable social arrangement. So what you had in Greece were literally artisans, small farmers, workers, people in Athens who sat in the assembly. You only sat for 2 days. There was a rotation. It was popular. It wasn't a representative system. It was actual people from the population. These were people who, in a lot of the other Greek cities, were slaves. I mean, Plato and Socrates loved and adored Sparta. That's what they wanted. They hated the Athenian democracy. They said, why should a shoemaker have a say about the state? A shoemaker should have the last word about making shoes, not about the state. He doesn't know anything about the state, and so forth and so on. And they loved Sparta. In Sparta, those people were slaves. They were helots, they were called. So there's that breakthrough. And the same thing happened with the Roman Republic. They overthrew the Etruscan kings, and they never wanted another king. For years, anyway, they fought. And the issues they fought over, the issues that concerned them were land holdings, the possibility of land reform, that they farmers could get back their lands from the big latifundio owners. Latifundios is what they were called. It's a Latin word which comes down to us through the Spanish, through Latin America, but it's a Latin word. Run by slaves, you know, they fought against that. They fought for debt relief. They fought for rent control in Rome itself. Amazing issues, and they fought to get relief from taxes. What I'm saying here is that the engine that leads to an expansion of political rights often is economic justice. The fight for economic justice is what leads to these democratic rights. The same thing happened with the expansion of the franchise in the U.S. Am I giving you too much history? Is this dull? This history? No? Okay. Good. The same thing happened with the U.S. workers in America in the 1820s and 1830s. They didn't have the vote. U.S. workers were not concerned about the vote as such. I mean, workers didn't just get up and say, I want to be able to vote. It's just some inner expression, I feel. What they wanted was enough food to feed themselves and their family. And that meant decent wages. To get decent wages, they discovered they had to organize and do collective bargaining to fight united together against the boss. But they couldn't do that because it was against the law. This organizing together were called what we call labor unions today. They called combinations. And combinations were against the law in most states. This was a violation of due process. This was you're trying to expropriate the boss's property through collusion in this way and such. So now they had to change the laws. But to change the laws, what did they need? They needed the vote. In any case, for other kinds of protections, they needed the vote also. And so there were these fights that went on all during the 1820s and 1830s, which enabled the white male workers to get the vote. So here again, in the pursuit of economic democracy, they expanded political democracy and they expanded their own civil liberties. And the expansion of political democracy becomes a tool, as imperfect and inadequate a tool it is, but it becomes a tool for protecting economic interests or winning new economic gains. You can say the same things about the women's struggle that went on for 100 years. Women needed the vote. There's a marvelous movie on that, by the way. You should see it if you ever get a chance. I think it's called Iron-Jawed Angels. That Iron-Jawed Angels, with Hilary Swank. It's a marvelous movie about the suffragist movement in the 19th century when she's asked at one point, why do you women want the vote? And it's just a close-up shot of her, no background, you know, you don't know who she's talking to and all. And she just begins to say her humanity, what she needs, the protections, this, that. It's a great movie. But women had very real, as they still do, very real, substantive economic issues like getting a working wage, like equal pay, property rights. They almost all were divested of property rights. A woman married a husband, he became the owner of her property, her inheritance, if she had an inheritance. Education. Women in many states could not go to law school or medical school or graduate school and such. So it was more than just a matter of equality for equality's sake as some vacuum, but for very real substantial economic rights, which are also part of the quality and meaning of life. The same goes for the civil rights movement I won't even go into the abolitionist movement. That's so obvious. But the civil rights movement, which is often seen as a question of being able to sit anywhere you want on the bus, which is not purely just a psychological or social issue. There's a, it's a very that impacts on your material life, too, if you can't even sit in a place in the bus that you might want to, like anybody else. But it was also, even if you read the old civil rights leaders who are often looked down during the militant years of the 60s as being so conservative and such, people like White and Whitney Young and such, you read this stuff, they talked about jobs, they talked about housing, education, they talked about very real things that black people, African Americans needed, protection from police abuse. These are all still, while gains have been made indeed, these are all still very real issues, both for African Americans and for women. Especially with women, the issue of personal safety is an issue that is really in need of more attention. I can give other examples and such, but let's go on. Let me say something about democracy here. Democracy, we see now, democracy has two components to it. There's the one we all know, which is procedural democracy, or what we call political democracy, and that's voting, the right to assembly, the right to petition the office holders, the right to run for office yourself, so forth, and elections and such. Then there's what I call substantive democracy, or others have called economic democracy. That is, the democracy also has an economic and social content. It must be measured by its outcomes and not just its ability to hold elections. I mean, this country can hold, nobody can deny we have an ability to hold elections. How reliable and honest they are, that's being called into question again. We have elections for president down to dog catcher and city commissioner, water commissioner, school board, whatever. But the question is, what's the output? What does this do for us in terms of the actual payoff, the substantive democracy? Is there some measure of economic justice that helps in the development of our lives and in the preservation of political democracy?
1: That was the first part of a one-hour lecture by Dr. Michael Parenti. After receiving his PhD in political science from Yale, Parenti has taught at colleges and universities in the United States and abroad. Parenti grew up in a conservative Catholic working-class Italian community in New York City. He's a prolific author and engaging speaker. He serves on the board of judges for Project Censored and is the author of 22 books, among them Democracy for the Few, Super Patriotism, History as Mystery, and most recently, God and His Demons. Come back when TUC Radio returns, when Parenti names the movers and shakers for and against the expansion of democracy. 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

0: This is your KYRS live and local calendar for June 5th through the 7th. Friday, Sammy Eubanks at Iron Horse in the Valley, Bobby Patterson at Chan's Red Dragon, Imagine Jazz at Hotel Indigo, Milonga at Northeast Youth and Family Services, Tolls at the Big Dipper, and Haley Wood at the Red Room. 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
1: 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I'm Bill Motlong from station WDRT in Viroqua, Wisconsin. Today we're broadcasting part one of Charlie Noer's interview with writer, storyteller, and humorist Ed Hallahan, whose weekly five-minute commentary, The View From Here, has been part of WDRT's programming since 2010. Depending on the subject matter, Hallahan can be described as a keen observer of the passing scene, an incisive political commentator, a sardonic humorist in the tradition of Mark Twain, a masterful weaver of tall tales, or sometimes simply a lyrical chronicler of the heartwarming, memorable moments of human existence. Charlie talks with Ed about the inspiration for some of his most notable episodes.
2: Congratulations on doing The View From Here for 16 years now. It's clear that you've been a storyteller for that long, but did you catch the storytelling bug earlier than that?
3: Well, let me put it this way, Charlie. I was born Irish in New York. And I don't know, maybe that sums it up, but yes, very early. I found as a very young child that I was small. I was a tiny person. I'm still a small person, but I used to be a tiny person. And I grew up in the heart of New York City, and some days were rougher than others. And I learned very early on to be good with words and to run very fast. And I rarely got beat up, you know, I usually got away. So yes, my short answer is yes. I've been doing this for a long time.
2: We're going to play an episode that refers back to your father. You call him the Madison Avenue Admin. Was he a storyteller?
3: He was. He had the gift of gab. I grew up in a neighborhood called Woodside, Queens, New York. And for most of my life, he was affectionately known as the mayor of Woodside. There was no such position, but if there were one, my dad would have been the mayor of Woodside. So yeah, he liked a good story. Sometimes he made them up and sometimes they were true.
2: And your mother?
3: My mother, what's the phrase? Salt of the earth. She grew up in the eastern part of Oklahoma during the Dust Bowl. My mom learned to survive, work hard, and not talk a lot. So they were very different people. And between them, they made a wonderfully well-rounded human being between them.
2: Well, let's take that into the first episode here and listen to you talk a bit about Madison Avenue and advertising, especially cigarette ads, which I know your father was famous for. But we'll take a listen to that and then come back and chat.
4: My name is Ed Hallahan, and this is The View From Here. Being the son of a madman, which is to say a Madison Avenue advertising executive, I was brought up with the notion that the marketing game is all about getting consumers to change from the product they're using to the one that you want them to use. It's a simple principle. The focus of all that effort and money is not to get Betty to start using a cell phone, but rather to get her to change her network. Verizon, T-Mobile, AT&T, you know the list. Likewise, you're not trying to get Mike to begin brushing his teeth, but rather to get him to start using Colgate or Crest or Tom's or Sensodyne. How much is at stake? Well, last year, Colgate racked up $19 billion in revenue. That's a lot of toothpaste. Years and years ago, before Big Tobacco admitted it was killing millions of people every year, one of the most competitive battlegrounds in advertising was tobacco products, and cigarettes in particular. Until the total ban on all broadcast advertising of cigarettes took effect in 1971, the airwaves were absolutely polluted with ads for the products. All of those ads were aimed at getting you to switch from your brand to their brand. My head is still full of cigarette brand names and their pitches and their slogans. Winston tastes good like a cigarette should was both the tagline and the lyric to a catchy jingle. I remember a television husband turning to his television wife as he lit their cigarettes. After the first satisfying puff, he said, "You know, honey, it's true. Winston does taste good." She smiles a you betcha kind of smile and concludes, "Like a cigarette should." LSMFT was on every pack of Lucky's. I was in the fourth grade when my tiny Aunt Terry, who lived in the garden apartment in our basement, told me what the letters stood for. Lucky Strike means fine tobacco. I'll forget my own birthday before I forget that Lucky Strike means fine tobacco. I also learned that more doctors smoke Camels than any other brand. I wonder if Camels killed more doctors than any other brand. If R.J. Reynolds kept that statistic, they sure didn't share it with us. The Marlboro Man personified rugged American individualism. There he sat, tall in the saddle, watching over the West as he took a long drag from his cigarette. My girlfriend convinced me to switch to Marlboro's, and the Marlboro Man helped. Salem, an early menthol smoke, promised to refresh your taste. My dad's big tobacco client was P. Lorillard and Company, which meant that he smoked Newport, not Salem. And I guess he did a good job of pushing them. Newport is still the second best-selling cigarette on the American market. In a great burst of socio-political awakening, Virginia Slims let women all over the world know, "You've come a long way, baby, to get where you've got to today." Virginia Slims was the main sponsor of the Women's Professional Tennis Tour. I remember lighting up with Mary indoors as we watched Martina Navratilova battle Chris Evert. Ah, the good old days. With every brand competing for our cigarette dollar, all of them inviting us to change cigarettes, Tarryton, which boasted a charcoal filter tip, came up with the most appropriate slogan of them all. Their spokesmodels, male and female, would turn to the camera and say, "I'd rather fight than switch." Earl Weaver was the talented and colorful manager of the Baltimore Orioles baseball team. He was the main pitchman for Raleigh Cigarettes. Raleigh's had a coupon on the back of every pack with which you could buy all manner of cool merchandise. One day at the ballpark, a reporter asked Weaver what he was going to do, what he was going to buy with his coupons. Earl smoked two packs a day for over 50 years. He didn't hesitate. He said, "I'm going to buy my effing coffin with them." His testimonial did not make it into the next Raleigh commercial. In fact, the tobacco industry buried years of research showing just how harmful the practice of inhaling cigarette smoke was. They buried their own findings right alongside Earl Weaver.
2: Going back to your family, you and your brother went to sea, at least in your minds, in another early episode called The Atlantic Crossing.
3: Ah, yes.
2: Tell me more about your brother and how long you carried this memory before memorializing it on the radio.
3: This is one of the important stories. Why is it important? I don't know. I guess emotional equivalence. My brother, who is long gone, and there are days when I miss him, he was 2 years older than me, smarter, and being number one in the family, he had to do everything. First, you know, talk, walk, play baseball, go to school, all of that stuff first. I was number two in line. And so I had it easy. I mean, somebody had already taught me all those things. And it wasn't my parents. It was my brother. Anyway, around about high school years, I guess in this story, I'm 15, 14, 15, in there. My brother was a great student of everything. Classical music, transatlantic crossings. If it had a schedule or if it had a score, Joe, that was his name, Joe would study it. And being 2 years younger and in the benign tutelage of him, he would share all of these things with me. Some of them became important, like music, like classical music in particular, and some of them became forever memories. Going to the docks on the west side of Manhattan to see those great ships sail, man, it's right in front of me forever. It's powerful stuff.
2: So let's take 5 minutes right now and get on that ship and take the Atlantic crossing with you on The View from Here.
4: When I was a boy in New York, under the benign tutelage of my brother, we studied the scheduled sailings of the great ocean liners of the day. These were the final years of the transatlantic crossings, the real deal. America to Europe in a week on ships of such size and dignity as to leave you breathless. Understand, we never sailed on one. That was far beyond our means. We just went to see them off. In those days, the west side of Manhattan was ribbed with giant piers stretching out into the Hudson River. It was a day when nations would show their pride by the ships they could put to sea. There were many players, but the game was dominated by Britain, France, Italy, and the U.S. I will give you a few names, but only if you do yourself a favor and Google one or two of them. Find pictures of them and know that they were real. There were the Queens, Elizabeth and Mary, the France, the Da Vinci and the Michelangelo, and the SS United States. How can I describe them? How can I possibly do them justice? These were cities afloat. Every detail, every nuance, every refinement was taken into account. Their hundreds of brass rails were polished, the glass sparkled, their enormous hulls were always freshly painted. Anchor chains, with links the size of your truck, scrubbed of barnacles. The fortunate passengers knew that they were sailing aboard a perfect expression of engineering and design. So why did we go down to the docks if we weren't sailing? We went to be part of something that was so far beyond our everyday fare that it bordered on fairy tale. We took the subway to Times Square and walked the rest of the way to the river. We paid 50 cents in those days, to the Seaman's Fund, and walked up the gangplank and into splendor. 50 cents got you aboard and free to wander. 50 cents let you pass through the myriad bon voyage parties in full swing on the several decks of each giant ship. 50 cents let you mingle with the swells in their tennis whites, sipping cocktails. 50 cents let you get the feeling of why, exactly, these people fight to get rich. We had about an hour to pretend at being Gatsby, and then a whistle blew, and the announcement was made by meticulously dressed porters that it was time to go ashore. Down the gangplank, 20 feet wide, and onto the pier, there to await the single most thrilling moment of the entire morning, the blast of a ship's horn as she tells the world to stand back and wish us well. There's nothing at all like it. Nothing. It hits you in the chest first. Percussive, makes you step back. Then you move to cover your ears, but the sound is too overwhelming. Then the captain gives her 2 more blasts. By now your pulse is racing and you want to laugh or cry or shout. Anything but take the subway home. Picture yourself looking straight up at the bow, 80 feet above your head. Now picture 1,000 feet of steel stretching away horizontally behind it. Now imagine that this huge thing moves, hardly a ripple. It takes 5 minutes just to clear the pier. 5 minutes to move 1,500 feet. Imagine that. Tugboats took the liners away from their berths, and every tug was named Moran. Each one was named for the clan, Katie Moran, or Moira Moran, or Molly Moran. My brother and I were at the docks on a day when the France was sailing. The France was the largest of them all at 1,200 feet, the finest ship afloat. The currents were strong that day on the Hudson, really strong, and the normal contingent of 4 tugs couldn't handle her. She started to travel down the channel towards the Verrazano Bridge sideways. You have never seen so many boats appear so quickly from so many docks along any river. In a New York minute, there were 12 tugs alongside the France, desperately trying to get her pointed down the channel. Bridget and Mary and Una and Caitlin Moran were pushing against her port side with everything they had, huge rooster tails at their sterns. Well, you already know the outcome. The Morans never fail. The France was turned 90 degrees in less than a mile, and I'll bet that her passengers never knew anything was wrong. Well, that was back in the 60s, but more like an eon ago. The regular Atlantic crossing is a thing of the past, but those giant queens of the sea will always live in the still clear memories of the lucky souls who saw them go and waved them on their way.
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2: I wondered, after listening to many of these broadcasts in order here to get ready for this show, did you do any political commentary before Trump?
3: Oh, yeah. I did lots back in the newspaper days, and I did some on the radio. I had myself and a bunch of other lefty progressive writers had a tough time after 2008, you know, because someone we largely agreed with was in office. And as you might know, it's much more fun to disagree than it is to say, way to go, Prez, we're with you. I mean, I did that maybe twice a year. But all the time before the 2008 administration, I had the continuously entertaining Bush administration to write about and talk about. I did. Politics has always interested me. I grew up in a very conservative Republican family, and I've been reacting to that ever since.
2: We're going to play a piece called Strong Men. Just briefly give me a little info on how you came up with this one.
3: It has become a recurring and a really heartfelt theme of mine that throughout history, at least the history that I know about, these various, I mean, you name them, Stalin or Mussolini or Hitler or Mao or anybody who was historically strong in the sense of dictatorial, didn't do it by magic. Those people came to power because a lot of us put them there and a lot of us kept them there, either by complicity or by silence or by whatever you want to call it. So I had to switch my notion of a strong man, meaning strongman, politician, dictator, as someone who takes over more towards someone who we put there in the first place and then takes over. So that's where it comes from.
4: Lately, I've been thinking about people who achieve power, complete power. History is replete with them. They came to their positions in myriad ways. All of them knew in their core that they were destined, entitled even, to that power. Some were born to it, the Tudors and the Romanovs and the Kim dynasty in North Korea. Two or three or 10 heirs into the line later, there's no question who will rule next. Some connived their way to it, overcoming societal and governing obstacles like Julius Caesar. Some were elected to it and then did exactly what the people wanted, exponentially expanded. Hitler and Mussolini come to mind. They were elected several times over by wider and wider margins, the kinds of margins that our own fearless leader only dreams about. Others, thugs who grew up in violence and were patient, acceded to power when the dictator who preceded him passed on. Joseph Stalin is first on that list. He had to murder Trotsky first to do it, and then about 30 million others to keep his power. We are in a changing era of political direction. We have come out of the long liberal democratic era defined by Roosevelt and Kennedy, Clinton and Obama. We have entered the 21st century pressure pot of Orban and Putin and Netanyahu and Modi and Maduro and Trump. Their ilk is ascendant, and they have popular support. Make no mistake about it. The people are not fooled. This is what so many of them wanted, and this is what we all got. Greed is in fashion. Petty meanness is chic. Stupid is stylish. Strong-arm leaders have a lot in common. They are narcissists. They were emotionally abused. They grew up with no moral compass whatsoever. They all realized early on that you need the other to blame. It's important to make sure that those others look different from you and that they are from somewhere else, be it their country or their state or their neighborhood. If there is some confusion about who the other might be, just put a yellow star on their backs. And most importantly, you need to lie. And lie again, the bigger, the better. Hitler lied about Jews. Mussolini blamed the communists and the unions for his country's troubles. Trump invents monsters whenever and wherever it is convenient. Now, Stalin was more egalitarian when it came to reckoning. He targeted everyone. Intellectuals, generals, bankers, artists, clergy, and of course, the kulaks. Those were the farmers who didn't want to collectivize. Somewhere between 3 and 7 million of them were murdered, and they were Ukrainian. Some things never change. Just ask Vladimir Putin who his others are. I had intended to finish this piece with a detailed look at the awful demise which befell so many strong men, ugly, brutal endings to the happily ever afters that they promised. But there is too much at risk in these days of completely divided citizenry. The chances are too great that other haters of different ilks would take it on themselves to change history by more murder. Instead, I'll focus on the notion that each of us has in us the traits that in these men are dominant. Each of us can be cruel. Each of us can be petty. Each of us can act only out of self-interest. We're human. It's in us. So the whole trick to this game is what we do with our baser instincts. Do we follow those dark voices or do we listen to our better angels? It is possible, you know, to choose love when hate is a popular option. And so it is with generosity over greed and peace over violence. For every negative, corrupting voice, there is a positive, graceful song. Try it out. It might even become habit forming.
2: Let's move into another piece on Trump. In the Together one that you did, you are angry. You could, of course, talk about him every week. How does something rise to the level that prompts you to do a show on it?
3: Well, this one has a very specific prompt, and it's one of the smartest, I'll say, catchphrases that progressive politics ever came up with, and that is simply, no kings. I hope we never get away from that. I hope that's the message for as long as it needs to be the message. It is so beautifully clear for what we're living through right now, that we have to stick with no kings, which in my world, you know, I'm a little old man. I'm not going to run for anything. What we can do is resist. What we can do is show up on the corner of Main Street and USA, wherever it is. I must say, I'm so proud of the citizens all over the country. It has been happening with increasing frequency and regularity, and it, boy, does it make me feel good. So that's the answer, and that's what together refers to. Together, if we resist, as long as we resist, the worst won't happen. Or should I say, we're in the worst right now, and we'll keep resisting.
4: Over the years, I have written dozens of essays about the man in the White House, starting with his ride down that golden escalator to a podium from which he announced his first candidacy. He told us in that speech that immigrants from Mexico were rapists and that they were coming to assault us. He told us that the only thing that stood in the way of the destruction of our country was himself. Now, this sort of delusional statement was nothing new for Donald Trump. He had been hell-bent since his teens on creating the story of his own life. Over the years, he called the New York tabloids to talk about his sexual prowess, and then he would call the radio talk shows, under a pseudonym, to let them know what a business genius he was. My biggest mistake, especially 10 years ago, was to think that Donald Trump was fooling the American people, that the people who voted for him by the millions were taken in by his grift, that they were being conned by the bankrupt billionaire and didn't even know it. I was wrong. Those voters knew what they were doing, and they got what they wanted, a racist, misogynist bully who supported them in their particular misery. He hates who they hate. And the man that they put in the White House will finally bring them the justice that they deserve. Immigrants are rounded up. Universities are brought to heel. Factories are free of regulation. The newly formed secret police are murdering citizens of the United States on television, so far, with impunity. There were some roadblocks to the bully in his first term. There was still a semblance of a Republican Party. The never-Trumpers still had a voice. The White House staff tried, albeit secretly, to rein him in. He had cabinet members who thought their advice to him just might be heeded. It didn't take Rex Tillerson, then the Secretary of State, very long to famously opine, "The man is a moron." Well, the first-term obstacles are gone. There is almost nothing in the way of his daily assaults on the Constitution, civility, common sense. If it was not clear before, it is clear now that the man's definition of governance, of public service, is that everyone and everything is in place to serve him. His agenda, his ego, his bankroll. He has always valued ass-kissing, makeup, and mendacity. Our country is fully in the hands of mini-Trumps, all marching to the maniacal beat of their malignantly narcissistic drummer. The White House, the Capitol, and the Pentagon are precisely the same objects to him that reality television was. He is pretending in those governmental venues just as he pretended in his cardboard boardroom on The Apprentice. It works. He's the most famous man in the world, by far. He has demolished or put into motion the means to demolish the accomplishments of decades of liberal democracy. He's dismantling voting rights, environmental protections, constitutional adherence. His administration is personally and administratively corrupt. There is so much more to come, and it will only get worse. I'm not an activist by nature. I am much more comfortable in the role of mediator. For you students of the Enneagram, I am a solid 9. But these are special times. We are in Rome, and Caesar has brought his army to the Rubicon. We are in Berlin at the end of the Weimar Republic, and fascism is attractive again. I would suggest that we fasten our seatbelts, keep the faith, and resist wherever we can. Stay together, stay peaceful, and keep laughing at him. He hates that more than anything. The single most effective thing we can do right now is to show up again and again and again on Main Street corners all over the country. We've seen what division gets us. So united we stand. And together, we'll win.
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1: Hello, Spokaneites. 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
3: But have you heard in the time it takes to hear this PSA a distracted driver has already crashed?
5: The National Highway Traffic Safety Administration, or NHTSA, says texting is the most alarming distraction. Using a phone such as reading or sending a text while driving creates enormous potential for death and injuries.
3: In 2023, around 3,200 people were killed in motor vehicle accidents involving distracted drivers.
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0: This is your KYRS live and local calendar for June 5th through the 7th. Friday, Corey Aileen at True Legend, The Wolf, and Steady Rockwell at Zola. Friday and Saturday, Hayes at Fizzy Mulligan's and the Zephyr Folk Festival with Babes in Canyon, Smokey Brights, Aaron Parks, and many others at the Zephyr Lodge in Liberty Lake. Saturday, Cassandra Wheeler at the Bearded Ginger, Sean Stratty's Piano Party at Zola, Mother Lova at Chan's Red Dragon, Singing Resistance Spokane at Nine Bar and Bistro, Cali Agents and Jada at the Red Room, and Brickfest with Need for Creed, Vika, La Chacha, The Holy Broke, V Radicals, and many others at Brick West Brewing. 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
4: Oh, what's this? 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Hello? 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

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I'm Federica Brandy, and I'm bringing you a wide-angle view on our corner of the world with an original talk show featuring conversations with shakers, movers, and shapers who enrich our community on Friday afternoons. 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

0: 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Did you know that almost 100,000 people died between 2014 and 2023 from driving drunk collisions, according to the National Highway Traffic Safety Administration?
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0: 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Big shout out to Q Ward, who is taking some time with the family today, but have no fear. I am in the studio. I go by the name Ramses Ja, and it is business as usual around here. Today is a special day, and I think we're going to just start off right at the beginning. Trust me when I say I have a story for you. On April 14, 2021, Jamie Johnson went missing after a house party in Farmington, New Mexico. She was a 39-year-old Native American woman, brown hair, brown eyes, 5'2". In 2024 and 2025, the missing and murdered Indigenous women and relatives crisis was a severe underreported issue, with 10,248 missing Indigenous person reports filed with the FBI in 2024, of which 5,614 were women. Homicide was among the top five leading causes of death for AI/AN women aged 10 to 24, and 95% of cases often lacked media coverage. Today, we welcome to the show Jamie Johnson, one such individual who was reported as a missing or murdered Indigenous woman. So welcome to the show.
1: Hi.
0: So, full disclosure, you and I, we know each other. We go back some years. And I appreciate you coming on the show today because

0: exceptional act of bravery. And I know that it's a lift, but people need to know about what's going on, because if they don't know, they don't know how to help. And so I applaud you for taking the time to try to make the world a better place for your people and for all people.
1: Hi, thank you for that. Yeah, we go way back, but I know this is like actually like a little bit troubling for me because it's not something I really speak about. I think for me, on my standpoint, I felt like this can happen to me. Like, I read about it all the time. I see things. Even previously, I can say, like, the week before, we were, like laughingly joking, even on social media. Like, if I go missing, you better not put my weight down, things like that. And the fact that I remember that, and we were, like, our, like, childhood friends, we were joking about that. And the fact, like, not knowing, seriously, the next week I went missing.
0: Sure.
1: And it's not something, like, at the time was kind of like, you know, you wouldn't think that would happen. And even me to this day, I wouldn't think I'd be one of those people on a missing poster or, like, being out there known as a missing person, this missing girl. And even more so, like, I was on, like, the murdered missing Indigenous women. And I think that's, like, a big thing for me.
0: Sure. Well, before we get into your story, and, you know, we're gonna take this very slow.
1: Yeah.
0: You know, this is a friendly place. We love you. And I recognize that a lot of people lean into stories like this because they want you to take them into your trauma because they want to consume it. That is not this place.
1: Yeah.
0: This is a connection of how does this happen? Why does this happen? Who does this happen to? And that we found in our travels, Q and myself, that the best way to do that is to have people tell them stories, tell their stories themselves. I could do my best to tell your story, but I would not have the same, it doesn't come with the same emotional weight. Yeah. And so, again, I want to commend, you know, your bravery. I recognize the tears, and we haven't even gotten to the story part. So we'll put a pin in it. We'll come back when the time is right. In the short run, what I want to do is share a little bit of statistics. I want to paint a picture. This is for our listeners. And then, you know, we'll baby steps. We'll get there, you know. So these are some key missing and murdered Indigenous women statistics and trends as of 2025. Again, 5,614 reports involved Indigenous women in 2024, with a significant portion being under age 18. Data remains fragmented due to poor record keeping, systemic racial misclassification, and jurisdictional confusion between tribal, federal, and local law enforcement. In terms of violence rates, over 56% of Indigenous women have experienced sexual violence, and 55.5% have experienced physical violence by an intimate partner. In terms of geographic focus of the 10 states with the highest rates of missing persons cases in 2025, these include Arkansas, Arizona, Oklahoma, Washington, New Mexico, California, Montana, North Carolina, South Dakota, and Texas. All places, obviously, with statistically significant, relatively speaking, populations of Indigenous peoples. In terms of unsolved cases, the BIA estimates roughly 4,200 unsolved missing and murdered cases, though this is likely an undercount. And while we're here, I saw a movie about this. This might have been, and I have to find the name of the movie, but I know it stars the guy that plays, I'm not good at this, but I think he's the guy that, shoot, I can't think of his name, but you know the woman that plays
1: on Dutton, Yellowstone, is that the
0: maybe
1: one?
0: That's it, maybe that's it, but you know it
1: something
0: kinda,
1: river,
0: yes, that's it,
1: yeah.
0: That's it, that
1: yeah.
0: Perfect,
1: yeah.
0: So I'm gonna look that up.
1: I know,
0: but because people need to know about it. But when I saw this again, it's another one of those things that gives some insight into this. One of the things that we've been trying to do on this show is help people reframe the conversations that they end up having in their homes, with their families, with their racist uncles, and, you know, at work around the water coolers about

0: the plight of marginalized communities. I think there is this assumption in this baby of a country that the way things are is the way they've always been and the way they always should be, certainly in conservative circles. And one of the things that I like to do to remind, you know, people is to bring the data into the conversations that they end up having. The truth of the matter is that this country is approximately 250 years old. You can tack on however much you want to, you know, to that number if you want to include the times when this was a the colony of Great Britain and, you know, whatever, yeah. All the rest of that nonsense. But the fact is that this is a baby of a country. You know, you compare it to a place like China, it's been around for like 5,000 years. You know, this is just a blip on the radar. And when you look at the populations of native peoples that have been on this land, it goes back somewhere in the neighborhood of 20,000 years. So this is the land of native people. And it's not until we start to see, and again, that movie paints the picture quite a bit better, but you see that sense of entitlement, you see the lack of care and precision when it comes to native issues, and you recognize almost like the arrogance of this country insofar as native populations are concerned, and all marginalized populations historically speaking. But there is this stunning silence that I found occurs when you start talking about issues that relate to native populations. Q and I, we did an episode. This has been a couple years since we've done it now. But I remember going through a lot of the data of how disproportionately this is affected, is affecting native populations. Native populations don't have access to that, you know, that sort of thing, right? And when you look at how, you know, it's often, you know, white, straight, heterosexual, you know, Christian males that are at kind of the top of every list that is good. And if they're on the top of a list that's bad, it's often underreported. For example, you know, one of the things when it talks about sexual predators, sexual deviants, child predators, that sort of thing, that's a list where you tend to find white men very heavily represented on lists like that. However, that doesn't really make for sexy headlines, and so it's underreported, right?
1: Yeah.
0: And, you know, again, you don't really get to a place like this unless there are systemic issues. And so when we get into the data, and I do have more data to share, I want to make sure that, you know, we talk about this in terms, and we frame it in terms of this is not, strictly speaking, the responsibility of native populations, because that's what they like to do with black people. Mm-hmm. You know, you guys need to stop listening to rap music and get off welfare and stop being lazy and all that sort of stuff. And those are convenient excuses, and they'll find these fringe examples to support those excuses, but the data simply shows otherwise. And the systemic issues are well pronounced in society, and they turn a blind eye to that. So I want to make sure that we're in front of that, because people might have a tendency to try to blame these problems on native populations themselves. And I remember when we went through this the first time, Q and myself, that's simply not true. This is a population that is continually exploited, often enough by those same heterosexual, Christian, white men. Mm-hmm. And again, that movie, I'll look that up in just a sec, but that movie really gives some insight into it. Now, that movie is a movie, and as far as I know, it is a work of fiction that is based on
1: actual events.
0: Right.
1: It was actual events. Yeah.
0: Yeah. But it's a movie. So no matter, even if it is a documentary, it's still, you know, told through the lens of a crew of people that are trying to get a story out there. The story that you have, I think, really, really, at least for me, it kind of took me right into what that experience looks like and what it feels like to go through that. And I think that the human being in me and all of us really connects with stories like that. I know that I'm going to carry that story with me forever. And my hope is that our listeners will do the same. Before we get there, though, I know I've been teasing it for a long time. I'm going to circle back to this because one of the things that I like to do on this show, when and if I can, is give people some information that they can use to make changes or be the changes that they want to see. So I'm going to go through this once now, and then after we're done talking.
1: Okay.
0: So first up, what can you do? So take this website down, indianlaw.org. Indianlaw.org. I'll say it again at the end. And I'm going to share a bit from their website. It is outrageous that the vast majority of these women never see their abusers or rapists brought to justice. An unworkable, race-based criminal jurisdictional scheme created by the United States has limited the ability of Indian nations to protect Native women from violence and to provide them with meaningful remedies. For more than 35 years, United States law has stripped Indian nations of all criminal authority over non-Indians. As a result, until recent changes in the law, Indian nations were unable to prosecute non-Indians who reportedly commit the vast majority, or 96%, of sexual violence against Native women. The Census Bureau reports that non-Indians now comprise 76% of the population on tribal lands and 68% of the population in Alaska Native villages. Many Native women have married non-Indians. However, it is unacceptable that a non-Indian who chooses to marry a Native woman, live on her reservation, and commit acts of domestic violence against her cannot be criminally prosecuted by an Indian nation, and more often than not, will never be prosecuted by any government. Again, the website we want you to visit is indianlaw.org. There's places where you can get information, statistics, data, and obviously you can make a contribution or, you know, make an impact in your community wherever you are in the country listening to our show. So, Jamie Johnson, when we first spoke, you told me about, you know, this party in Farmington, New Mexico, which I never even knew that you had gone to New Mexico. So, you know, take us through this.
1: My family predominantly, like, they're all from Farmington, New Mexico, like, I mean, like, little outskirts of New Mexico, like, on private land. I've always grown up there. I was, like, I moved away when I was a kid.
0: You moved from there?
1: From there, here.
0: Okay. But you trusted everybody there?
1: Yeah, my mom was, like, young mom, too, as well. Mm-hmm. I have to give her always, like, all my love and everything because, like, the same thing with, like, if you look at tribal lands, like, my dad passed away when I was 2. And it kind of comes down to that because my mom was young and she was with my dad. I remember how I used to feel and I remember not knowing things. So, like, my dad passed away when I was 2. He got shot in our backyard. And it did take 3 days before the police came out there because it came down to jurisdictions, checkerboard area. Oh, that's not our land. Go check with Crown Point. This is Shiprock land. Oh, this is FBI. So before anything was even done, like anybody went out there, it was 3 days later. And so there's a lot of things that, I guess, jurisdictions, where you are, what land it's on, actually comes down to who will come for help. Because you can actually even call, like, the Danville Police Department. And more than likely, they won't show up at the most, I would say, like, 2 hours after the fact. Or if even that, 2 days later, or they may not show up at all. Hmm. That's just common.
0: Okay.
1: It's really common. And I don't know if you look back on things like there's like missing children and that's how they come up with like the turquoise law.
0: You know? Yeah, I've seen
1: and,
0: that.
1: And even growing up there, I mean, I moved back there after I had my son. And I remember that girl like Ashlyn Mike. I don't know if you looked her up. I remember driving back to work and I remember seeing all these police cars. This guy got apprehended because he's the one who actually killed her. Like, everybody was looking out for her. They found her dead. Like, you know, she was nothing was put out there till like way later to where that's why they started trying to change the laws of things.
0: Okay.
1: So, like, it's not just, like, my story. It's more like everybody else's story as well. Mm-hmm. This is what I'm trying to put awareness to. So, for the fact of me even talking about this is, like, a big thing because I even have a friend whose little brother's missing, too, as well. And right they found, yeah. Mm-hmm. And they, all they found was his hand, severed hand. And I know plenty of people back there in New Mexico, Farmington. Even one of my cousins, he's still missing. And he's from here in the valley, you know, from Mesa. And his name was Hector. And they still haven't found him as well. So it's not like just like me. It's the fact that I know so many people. And this is like within the Native community, mm-hmm. which actually... Like, the fact that I'm here, I guess I wasn't, I can't say, like, this is something that I wanted to do. I mean, not saying, but it's, it impacts me. It impacts a lot of people. Mm-hmm. And I think the fact that I know so many people on the spectrum to be in the situation that I am in, and I can say I know of several people too who went missing and they were found deceased. They're not no longer here. So for me being here, I guess it's there's a lot of different possibilities. So after the fact of that, I literally moved away, which I understand. Like my mom, she went through a lot too.
0: So this is before you went missing or after you went missing?
1: I went missing. I was there. So if I really want to get down to it, before I had barely moved back. Like I was in a relationship. I was with my ex. Me and him were together for 24 years.
0: Okay.
1: And, when I finally left him, it was like, it was the same thing, ongoing. I mean, we had some really great times, so I'm not going to say anything about the bad. But I finally left him. I really looked at it to be like, you know what? I was with you 24 years. That was my dad's lifetime, 24 years. And I feel like... we've already went through the positive part. Like, we've already went through our good times in our lifetime. And if I was with you for my dad's whole lifetime, there's another life. Like, I mean, there's more to it. I always wanted us, I guess you can say, like, you know how, like, I guess it comes back to the whole thing. You want a mom and a dad in your
0: sure.
1: family.
0: Yeah, in a home, yeah.
1: Yeah. So that's what me and him wanted for our son. My son was 20. He had already graduated. So when I actually took the step to leave, I did leave. And it's kind of like pushed down on me to be like, you left and then you went missing. Like if you're with me, you know, if you're back with him or if you were...
0: So your ex went missing? Is that what you're saying?
1: No, I'm saying... That's what
0: people would say about you. You left and then you went missing. Yeah. So, okay.
1: So like, he kept, you know, so I got a lot of backlash on the back end.
0: That's why, like, you moved from.
1: Yeah, I left. So I went back to New Mexico. Mm-hmm. Honestly, like what I was going through when I actually went back to New Mexico, it was a week after I lost my grandma. You know, like they always say, like, nobody loves you more than your mom's mom, you know? So I was going through all that, and it was kind of like I'm not going to go into detail about me and him, but like I did leave, and when I went missing was about, it was 4 months after I had left.
0: Okay. You know?
1: So
0: talk us through how that happens, because I think that for a lot of people, you think of missing, like missing children.
1: Yes.
0: Yeah. And a child might be easy for a child to go missing because they might run off. Yeah. You might lose them at a Disneyland, a theme park, something like that. For adults, you know, those of us that live in real populated cities, if someone's missing, typically it's because they ran away, right? So they want to be missing. But there's this, this idea, I think that people getting snatched off the streets, it could happen, and people do live in fear of that. But I think if people kind of are sober in their minds, they recognize that that probably only happens in the movies.
1: Yeah.
0: You know, that doesn't, you don't know anybody that's got snatched off the street, and you know what I mean? So it might be hard for people to understand how or why this happens. So, you know, you're at a party one night. Was it a party? Did I remember that?
1: It was like, it wasn't a party. I just went to like, well, like I had this group of friends who were like, yeah, I mean, they were like, they weren't friends that I really hung out with, but I did get to know. Like, we would hang out, like, daily. Like, I mean, because I kind of, like, I would, the life that I had prior was, like, they labeled me as, you know, oh, that's so-and-so's wife, that's so-and-so's, you know?
0: Okay.
1: So this was my first time actually being out, because I never used to be out. Mm-hmm. I would never do anything. I more or less was just, I was a mom. Okay. That's what it was. And for me being at this party, the last thing I remember is like, oh yeah, let's take some shots, and not thinking anything of it. I remember being handed the shot. That's the last thing, like what I recall of everything. And like, oh, cheers, you know? And that's it. And everybody asks me, like, what do you remember? I'm like, there's little bit of bits and pieces that I kind of, but it's like a puzzle. Like, I remember, I don't really want to say a minute of things, but in between there, I don't recall a lot of things, like, at all.
0: Okay, you know? So you were at a party, yes, you took a shot.
1: And then, yeah, but after everything, I did get like toxicology reports, and I did have to go. So I actually woke up in a cabin in Colorado. So I can't say, like, well, I was in Farmington. This is where I took the shot.
0: Okay. Farmington, New Mexico.
1: Yes. And then I woke up in Colorado.
0: Okay. How long between when you took that shot and you woke up?
1: 5 days. 5 days. It was.
0: So you're missing 5 days where you just have bits, yes, and pieces of,
1: yes,
0: memories?
1: Yes, bits and pieces. That's okay. What it was. And I honestly, whenever everybody asked me that, like, how, what made you wake up finally? And I go, it's gonna sound like ridiculous, but
0: not here.
1: Yeah, I heard my grandma saying wake up. So like, native way, she called me, what she always calls me, and I'm not gonna say that, but she woke me up and she was like, what are you doing? Get up. Don't let the sun see you sleeping. You need to get up, because as native people, that's what you say. Like, that's just like, get up. You're supposed to do something, make yourself productive. You're not supposed to just stay sleeping. Honestly, that's the way. You're supposed to rise with the sun, go down with the sun. Hmm. That's just something. And I used to ask her that all the time. Like, what does that mean? Why do you always say that? Like, I mean, because, you know, you kind of grow up like wanting to sleep in.
0: Sure,
1: and,
0: yeah.
1: And that was the thing. It was like, you wake up when the sun comes up. And I said, I can say I didn't like it at the time, because, of course, you wanted to sleep in. But that's what I remember her saying. And every time I went to her house, I loved being at my grandma's house. I loved being at my grandparents, like, all together. And she'd always say that. And I guess that's, like, how you think about things, like, going back to your childhood. Little things they made you do, it was, like, tedious at the time, but, like, those are your best memories, you
0: and
1: know?
0: And that's what got you out of that.
1: Yeah.
0: So you wake up.
1: Yeah.
0: You're in a cabin in a, well, yeah, obviously you, yeah, don't know you're in another state.
1: I didn't know where I was. I honestly looked outside. I looked around.
0: So the cabin's empty when you wake up.
1: There was, like, I remember being like, there was a bed, because I woke up, of course, in bed, and there was chair. There was a living room. Like, I walked around. Nobody was there. Nobody. I looked outside. There was no rides, no nothing.
0: Is this like in the city, or is this like in the woods?
1: No, this is literally remotely in the middle of nowhere. Like, I looked around, like, thinking, okay, there's no phone. I didn't have anything. I remember thinking, like, what do I do? Like, I didn't even know. Like, honestly, I thought it was, like, mid-afternoon, but it was from after everything. It was, like, early morning. I thought it was middle afternoon. I thought there was a road. It was not paved. I remember walking down and I felt like I was going in circles. I was literally walking around in circles trying to get down this hill, like this. And I don't want to say hill because it was literally in the mountains. Trees, everything. It was so many trees that you couldn't really tell what part of day it was. You can see a part of the sky, but not all of the sky, okay. If that makes sense. So I remember walking down and walking, and I was just like, you know what? Let me just go straight through. I'm not walking around this winding road. It's taking forever. I didn't know how far I was going to go. I walked for hours, and this was like April. So in that time, like the area I'm in, there's a lot of wind. It's kind of still chilly. It's still kind of cold. It's
0: you have enough clothes for
1: it? No, actually. So when I went missing, I wasn't thinking I'm going to be out anywhere. So I was kind of like still in my sleeping clothes. So I had like short pants. Of course, it's so cold. I had like I biked a lot. So like my biker shorts, and I had a pullover.
0: Well, real quick, how long do you think you walked from the cabin to where you found some civilization? How long was that?
1: I would have to say about 3-4 hours, maybe.
0: Of walking?
1: Yes.
0: Okay, all right.
1: No water, no nothing, so like, I tried to see, no cars passed me. Nobody were, sure. Like, nobody was, it was a remote road. There was nobody even around.
0: Okay. Well, let's do this. I want to talk about maybe what the response was, you know, once you did find some help in just a second. But let's take a pause for some commercials, and we're going to come back with more with Jamie Johnson and our episode on missing and murdered Indigenous women in just a sec. Keep on riding with us as we continue to broadcast the balance and defend the discourse from these Hip Hop Weekly studios. Welcome back to Civic Cypher. I'm your host, Ramses Ja. You rejoin us with a special guest in the studio. And if you weren't able to hear the first half of the program, on April 14, 2021, Jamie Johnson went missing after a house party in Farmington, New Mexico. She was a 39-year-old Native American woman, brown hair, brown eyes, 5'2". She was reported as a missing or murdered Indigenous woman, and she is here with us telling her story. So when we last left off, you had taken a shot at a party, or a gathering, we'll call it, because it wasn't really a party. And you woke up 5 or 6 days later, something
1: five,
0: like that?
1: 5 days.
0: 5 days later? Yeah. In a cabin in a different state. So now you're in Colorado. You don't remember what happened in between, just bits and pieces.
1: Bits of memory. Okay, like I remember briefly. I would say like
0: I'm sure you needed water, food, something like that.
1: I can't even recall of me doing, like, I mean, of course, because there's a lot of things I don't know, sure. You know?
0: Okay.
1: And, but, yes.
0: So, when you finally do come to, you're in one piece, thank God. You walk around this cabin in a remote area. There's no one there. You're in the cabin on your own. You go outside. You don't see anyone. You don't know where you are. There's woods and trees all around you. And you see a maybe a dirt road or a gravel road, something
1: yeah,
0: like that?
1: Yeah, it's a road to get up to the place where I was at.
0: So now you're walking down the mountain and you walk for, you said, how many hours?
1: I would say about a good around 4 hours.
0: 4 hours to walk hours. Out of where you were before you are able to get some help. So what happens then?
1: So I went walking. I finally see a paved road. Mm-hmm. When I see the paved road, I was like, let me just walk on here. I don't know what's going to happen. And honestly, I did not know where I was at all. Like, I couldn't look around and be like, oh, this is where I'm at. You know, I didn't know nothing. So I just walked along the road, and I can say I walked for quite a while, and I was just like, you know what? I have to hitchhike. I don't know where I'm at. And a car passed me. The third car that finally passed me. He passed me, not knowing that it was a him. And he even had a trailer. He went past me. And like I'm telling you, I don't know how far I walked, that there was only three rides that I seen. He turned around after me. Damn it, he turned around. Not saying after me, but he turned around. Mm-hmm. So like me not even knowing where I was at, I was kind of scared.
0: Sure.
1: Yeah. I was like, and he goes, hey, he goes, I can't even recall his name. He was a sweet older gentleman and an older white guy. And he goes, hey, my name, I can't even remember his name, but he's like, are you okay? And I go, do you have a phone? And he goes, yeah. And he goes, I went past you. And it was kind of more scary for me because I seen the ride go past me. Of course, you're going to notice a truck with a trailer. Mm-hmm. And the fact that the trailer came back around. And so it kind of scared me a bit. But this guy was a sweetheart. He was a sweetheart. To this day, I can say like, oh my God, thank you so much. Because I remember he had, he's like, I'm not into technology. I'm not like this. And he had a flip phone. Hmm. And this was back like 2021. He had a flip phone still. He's yeah, call who you can. I called my boyfriend. He was like, what? And I go, he answered right away. And I was like, hey. And he's like, oh my gosh. It's funny because he calls me the most. He's always like, most. Is this? And I was like, I'm over here. I said, and I had to ask him. I said, where are we at? And he's said the mile marker, this and that. I don't know. I didn't know where it was. And he goes, it's about an hour to the state line of Colorado. And everyone was like, I can meet you there. Yeah, we'll be there. So he had to call. I guess he called the detective. The detective was like, make sure it's her because we can't take her off the radar to make sure it's her. Because at the time it was 5 days later, everybody said like, usually if they're not found within 3 days, more than likely they're deceased. And he called my mom. He called my cousin Carlton. He called like, you know, he called several different, hey, they said they, she called me. They're like, well, we got to make sure it's her. So I talked to this man who actually was the guy who picked me up. I can say like, you know, he was my savior. It's funny because we had this nice conversation and he was out of small world. He actually knew who my boyfriend was. Like, oh, he came out here to fix some windows because my boyfriend needs to do doors and windows and stuff. And he goes, yeah, I know him. So he's like, I probably have him in my phone, you know, if you look back in the history, you know. It was kind of that. So we talked and he goes, this guy was like, you need some I know, he said he used to do equipment. He had equipment that he used to rent out. So he was, we had a nice conversation. Anyways, besides that, he took me to the state line. He gave me water. I remember drinking like 3 things of water just right away. And he was like, do you want food? He even asked me that too, like, sure. Small town guy. And he was like, you want some food? I'm like, no, let me just get there. And I get there to the state line. They were already there waiting. There was a police escort. There was my boyfriend, and there was my cousin. And they were just sitting there waiting for me.
2: Sure.
1: So I said thank you to the older man who helped me. And he told me that too. He goes, I passed by you, and I did pass by you. He goes, I went down the road and something was like, this girl does not belong here. Like, something's wrong. Something's off. He goes, I drove a few miles out. He goes, I had to turn right back around. And I'm so glad I did. And he goes, I did not think that, but something in my heart told me to turn back around. He goes, if I had not turned back around, that was something that would have bothered me the rest of my life. And I just gave him a big hug. I said, thank you so much for turning back around for me. And the fact that I think it bothers me that, like, I didn't know where I was at. There's like, the road was there. Once I got to the main road, there was a right way, left way. And I took the left way because I was just like, I don't know. I was looking at the sun, like trying, like I could finally be to where I could kind of see the sun. And I think just me navigating, trying to figure out. And all I was ever told was like, you just keep walking. You keep going. You know, you keep pushing forward. And at that time, I wasn't talking to my son. My son wasn't talking to me because I had left his dad. So, like, there was so much in my life that was, like, I have to push forward, you know? I have to keep going. And that's what I did. And I'm grateful for the people who were there. Right away, after I got picked up, I went to, they picked me up. They had to make the call to the police department. Yes, it's her. And then the police were like, well, bring her, escort her in, come to the police station. We want to make sure it's her before they took off my missing poster and everything. So we went to the police department. And I can't even recall the detectives. He was really nice. And once he seen me, he hugged me too, and he goes, you know what? I honestly looked through your social media, because if you look at my social media, you can see like my videos of me just biking, having fun, and just being me. And he goes, and it was just like, this girl's so full of life, and the fact that she's missing, he was like, I went home too, and it bothered me. It really bothered me. So, the same thing, it came down to being like, jurisdictions as well. Okay, you crossed borders, you were in New Mexico, and then you were found in Colorado. So, I had Colorado people calling, like, officers as well, and the same with Farmington. And I honestly didn't know that many days had passed. I didn't know what day it was. And the officer told me that he was like, you're lucky. Where you were found, there was another younger guy who was found dead. The same where I was walking through the forest, they said he was found dead in the forest, missing for about 2 months or so. So they were like, they asked me if will you come to trial once it comes down to it? You know, but like, I was like, yeah, okay, I'll say my story. But it never came down to that. But
2: the people never got.
1: I mean, like, I don't know if it's just like the vast majority of things, meaning he just asked me that if I was able to come, if it came down to me actually saying my side of the story on a trial. But it never got down to that. So years have passed, and every year at that time I kind of get a lot of anxiety. And this year I actually was like, 5 years, and I can see my life now from then. It's totally different, you know. I had to change a lot of things in my life, but like every year it's like that day comes about. And I think this year made it different, just because it's 5 years. I can reflect upon myself, like how I am now, the people who were in my life then. I'm not saying like nobody's bad, but like they're not a part of my life. And like there are so many people who are gone since that time, you know?
0: Gone from your life.
1: I mean, gone in general. They're deceased. And I think this year was actually a reflection on myself to be like, I've come this far, and this is something that I don't even put out there, because when I was found, I came back in. This is a small community. Small. I mean, there's nowhere in the millions or anything like that, but it's so small that you know somebody who knows somebody. Like, it's all come together. Like, you can pick up the newspaper, somebody who's on the front page, somehow you know somebody there. Yeah. You know, that's how small it is. Well, when I came back, it was like a lot of people pointing at me like, hey, that's a girl, you know, that's a missing girl, you know. And I think that was the hardest part for me, was people just pointing, and it was just like it's just not even that. It was just more like well, look how she looks. Like, she's, you know, probably her own fault. She went missing. You know, there was a lot of things on that spectrum to be like, I felt like, I mean, that might just be my opinion on things, but I felt like I was ridiculed for me being missing when I was grateful for even being back, because that's how small it was, you know?
0: If I may, so the people that were present at the party or the gathering,
1: yes,
0: where you took the shot and then you don't remember anything after taking the shot, did the police, whatever police, whatever jurisdiction, did they get a chance to talk to those folks, A, and then B, were those folks like willing to work with the police to try to figure out who might have been responsible or who might have been the last person to see you?
1: I think too, I mean, I talked to several of the people, and yeah, they were, but it was very vague. So it came down to the whole thing of like, everybody here should have taken a drug test as well to see, because kind of in my situation was when I actually took my toxicology, it was, I was drugged. There was so many things like in my system. So they asked the people who were there to take the same thing if they can't recollect everything that went on. But they had I don't know what everything was, but no, they didn't. So it came down to that. I mean, it wasn't like a big gather. I mean, it was a gathering, but it wasn't, nothing was really done to that point, and everybody did kind of like, okay, this is what I remember, this is what was.
0: Yeah, they got interviewed.
1: Yeah.
0: Yeah.
1: And, but, yeah,
0: that's as far as
1: I but, went. Yeah, and I do have to, I had a friend, my boyfriend, and he had a friend. They were literally, and again, with the police up, they were like going door to door, like, do you remember her? I know you have to. And they were looking for me. And if I didn't have these people in my life, and even the police officers told me, if you didn't have a following, like on social media or anything like that, you probably wouldn't be here, because I had so many people spreading my, like, missing. My friend, I had a good friend, my friend B, and she was the one who even posted on my Facebook and was like, where are you? You're always on, you haven't called me? Because, like, every day I have my people who I call regularly, like, mm-hmm. always. And I stopped calling, and the funny thing about it is everybody's like, wow, how is that even possible? Like, the day before, I had a barbecue, and me being me, I love dogs, and there was this, our dog fell in the canal, and there was tarp around the side. I went in to try to save this dog, and my phone had slipped out. So they were actually like, where's your phone? The last place is crazy, because where we were, my phone ended up being along the stream, and it was in beyond Crown Point. I forget. It's a small little town, and they were like, oh, yeah, we found her phone. So it was kind of like, what the heck, you found her phone? But
0: oh, so your phone was found
1: someplace
0: else,
1: yes,
0: and you're found in Colorado.
1: Got it. Yeah.
0: Well, how about this? The reason that I asked that question, and of course this has been some years since this happened to you, yeah. but the reason I asked that question is because I would guess, like I'm sure most people would guess, well, if you're found at an abandoned cabin 5 days after you've gone missing, and the police know that this is an issue that is quite pronounced in Native communities on tribal lands, that sort of thing, and there was another boy who had gone missing for 2 months, and his body was found in approximately the same area.
1: Same area.
0: Then what you're seeing is the beginnings of a pattern. You know what I mean? And getting as much information from the people at that party would make the most sense in the world to ensure that a third or fourth or fifth missing or murdered indigenous person, I guess in this case, doesn't occur. And so that's where that question comes from. Before we come back to it, I do want to take a moment, as promised, because again, this entire episode is intended to bring people into one of these stories so that they can understand how easily it can happen. Obviously, you never saw that coming. You know, I know Ramses knows you. Ramses knows me. We've known each other since we were children, literally. Yeah. So I know that you are that woman on social media who's full of life, who rides bikes, who loves dogs, who's a good mom, all those things. This is what I know to be true. So no one can tell me any different, right? And it's not your fault. I mean, you know this, but it's not your fault. You're just a person who is living her life. And you're at I originally thought it was a party. It wasn't even a party. It was a gathering. And that's what you do when you're on lands like that, where there's not a lot of development. Everybody, you just have community, right? And so this is kind of normal. And you, as your grandmother said, you don't want to let the sun catch you sleeping, right? So you get out there and you make the most of your day. You fellowship with your community. All this makes sense to me.
1: Yeah.
0: So I see a normal woman living a normal life, doing what normal people do. And this can happen to her. This happened to my friend, right? And then she has 5 days that she can't remember. I don't want to take anyone there. This is why I haven't asked you, what do you remember about those 5 days? Because I don't imagine you remember much that's happy. But, you know, you came back alive. And that's really the part of this story that kind of provides a little bit of hope. But I'd imagine with more resources, people can, you know, fortify these folks. If people knew this was a problem, people can fortify these folks who are doing their best to push back against it. And so, again, I want to take a moment to revisit IndianLaw.org. That's the organization we mentioned earlier. If you want to get more information or learn how to help, how to be supportive, how to push back, just how to be an ally in this space, there's another one that I do want to share. This is NIWRC.org. This stands for National Indigenous Women's Resource Center. I want to say again, NIWRC.org. And I'll say it again if you want to grab a pen, I'll read from their website. The alarming reports of abduction and murder of Native women highlight one of the most devastating issues facing tribal communities. On some reservations, Native women face murder rates more than 10 times the national average. These disappearances and murders are often directly linked to domestic violence, dating violence, sexual assault, stalking, sex trafficking, and long-standing harms impacting Indigenous communities. Understanding these connections is essential to addressing the crisis of missing and murdered Indigenous women and relatives. In response to this ongoing crisis, grassroots movements have grown at the local, regional, national, and international levels to honor the lives of missing and murdered Indigenous women and relatives and to work toward lasting safety and support. May 5th has been recognized as the National Day of Awareness for Missing and Murdered Indigenous Women and Relatives, honoring Hannah Harris, a 21-year-old woman from Northern Cheyenne Tribe, who went missing and was later found murdered in 2013. Native families, advocates, and tribal nations have risen to shine a light on the crisis, strengthen community action, and uplift the voices of surviving family members. 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NIWRC.org. Again, that is National Indigenous Women's Resource Center. One more time, NIWRC.org. Before we go, I know that you were telling a long story and we have a couple of minutes left. Is there anything else that you want to share with our listeners today in terms of what they should take from your story or anything like that?
1: I think, honestly, I live my life daily. I think, I don't want to say, be aware of your surroundings. These weren't people who, like when I went missing, I wouldn't have thought I'd even go missing. So for the fact that it happened to me, I feel like it could happen to anyone. And it's not just like in the small communities, it could happen anywhere. And I think this actually made me aware of a lot of things because, you know, you read about it, you see about it, there's things, it's put out there, but you always think like, that's not gonna happen to me.
0: Sure.
1: And it happened to me and I'm older, like you would think you'd be like, okay, you know a lot more, but I can't say like, don't do this, don't do that, but honestly, be well aware.
0: Sure.
1: Be well aware. There are a lot of people that went missing. Like I said, I can tell you, like I have over my whole hand, I can tell you people that I know who've went missing. I share stories all the time on my Facebook, like of people who are missing. It feels good to know that they're found. But there are people who I've shared stories with and they're not found. And it's a big impact to know that I was out there. I was person whose story was shared, like my missing person. And I've honestly, between these past few days, I told a few coworkers, like, you know, just so you know. And But this is before they even knew me. And they seen my missing poster as well. And I actually had to go to... After I was found, I went back to my roots. I always wanted to see my family in Oklahoma and everything. And I went to Oklahoma, Arkansas. I got so much love and hugs from everybody they were like, I shared your story. Oh, my God. They're like, oh, my God, you're...
0: Well, this is exactly why I want to make sure that, you know, we applaud you, because obviously you're surviving is the main thing. And, you know, the next big lift is sharing your story so that we can prevent this from happening in the future. I'm grateful to have had life take me in this direction, to be able to build a platform where I can share it with someone that I actually know who's been through this type of trauma. I applaud your bravery again. I appreciate you taking the time to come on to the show and share that. That's no small thing. And, you know, you crying all the way through it is like, oh my gosh, I hope I'm not hurting someone special to me. But, you know, we do shed tears on this show. This show is, we get the rare laugh, but, you know, we deal with the real around here. And sometimes that's easier said than done. So again, I just think that is fantastic. So, Jamie Johnson, thank you for coming and sharing your story. Before we let everyone go, we mentioned a movie earlier that kind of gives a little bit of insight into what life is like. It's called Wind River. Wind River. It's a great movie, but also it's a movie that will grow you up a bit. So check that movie out. You know, obviously you can come back anytime, but for now, thank you for coming up, Jamie.
1: Thank you very much. I know.
0: All right. Be sure to find us on all social media at Civic Cipher. That's CIVICCI.
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1: This is your KYRS live and local calendar for June 5th through the 7th. 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
3: 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I'm Anna Jay, and I'm the host of the Paige Turner Show, where we talk about reading, writing, and the love of the written word. We broadcast from the third floor of the Central Library in beautiful downtown Spokane. It's kind of a windy, sunny, doesn't know what to be kind of day today. There's clouds like blowing around, but my weather forecast said no rain in the future.
4: That is correct.
3: That's correct. We had when was that horrible windstorm we had?
4: Oh my gosh, that was just like a week ago. It was really bad.
3: Yeah. it was really bad. I live over in the Audubon Park area, and so I just went over there and looked, and they lost like 7 trees in the Audubon Park area, and the Audubon Park is only probably about, 4 blocks by 4 blocks, so that was a small area and stuff, so yeah. So yeah.
4: We have a lot of pine trees, so we were concerned about that.
3: I said, okay, so I was thinking too, we have a farm out in Spangler.

0: Actually, I plant things that are deer resistant, but then I also plant things that will be eaten by the moose and the deer. Yeah. So the garden, when we bought the house, actually has a garden area, and it's got high fences for that reason already. So, yeah.
1: So it is fun to wildlife out there.
0: It's the bunnies that get to the garden because
1: I know. So in the two, so we're not even going to topic here, but you know, since you're kind of like new to the area too, we didn't used to have turkeys, and then there was a relocation program for turkeys, and so
0: we have a lot of turkeys.
1: We say relocate them somewhere else.
0: Take
1: them out to Central Washington or something. So anyway, on topic here, So. Welcome. My guest today is Kathy Kolkick. And you pull that microphone just a little closer there. And she has written a couple of books, and she's talking about effective advocacy. And she also wrote the book, Will They Hear Me Now? And the effective advocacy is a kind of a how-to book on how to be an advocate. And we're going to talk about advocacy and all that as we get into the show today. So welcome, Kathy.
0: Thank you so much. It's an honor. I'm so blessed that you came and asked me. Thank you.
1: Yeah. Well, that's nice. That's nice. So the but your book that we're going to talk about, too, is one that people need to hear about. You're not converting. It's not a not a preaching book. It's a how-to book on how to be an advocate. And it's not just when we're going to talk about how many people or how many different ways that people can be advocates. And we're not just talking about a medical advocate here.
0: Correct. Yeah. We point out 10 different areas in the books. So it's not just medical. Medical is what started the first book, but. We talk about 10 different areas. You have legal, financial, medical, senior, grief, sports, relationship, military, and so on. So lots.
1: Yes. And then, okay, so let's back up a little bit. We keep saying you're new to Spokane.
0: I'm 33 years in Spokane, but new to Cheney.
1: Okay.
0: Yeah.
1: And so what's your working background?
0: Well, for the last 30 years this year, I've been a mortgage lender. And prior to that, business stuff, foster parent, currently also a first responder chaplain for Cheney for the police and fire. So I've worked probably since I was 15, coached for probably 17 years and up through high school level and played sports. And, I just remember always being an advocate. That's ultimately my heart is helping others always. Mm-hmm. So,
1: but you didn't probably use that title.
0: No. People would say, why do you do all those things? I don't know. You know, it wasn't until here that I realized what I am as an advocate, but how do you get paid to be an advocate? So, you know, it wasn't 33 years ago, it was just different. So, And so then through my daughter Brandy's challenges and stuff and writing the book, I'm like, this is how I can help. So,
1: So, because a lot of people are advocates without even knowing or thinking about it, but you address, and we'll come back to that, but there's the legalities and this resources and stuff for people that are starting to get better known, but there's a lot of stuff to be a true advocate.
0: Yeah. Well, and I volunteered my whole life, so I was with Kiwanis for many years and president and stuff, but I did a lot of stuff with the kids in the community. And then when we moved up here, like I said, foster care, so advocating for children. We have a adopted daughter that had special needs, so advocating for them. And I was a sexual assault advocate for 12 years here in Spokane. Mm-hmm. So I have done a lot of, but you're right. I mean, I just looked at it as helping and doing, where now it has more of a name brand, for lack of a better word, right?
1: Yeah.
0: It's kind of like the charcuterie board or whatever it's called. Yeah. It's cheese and crackers, right? But they call it a charcuterie board. So anyway, it is.
1: That's true, you know, because actually in the Spokane area, we are pretty blessed with a really great volunteer force.
0: Mm-hmm.
1: You know, I've been volunteering in the Spokane area since, I don't know, like maybe 40 or 50 years or whatever. Things like Bloom's Day couldn't be put on without volunteers.
0: Oh, gosh,
1: Hoop Fest couldn't be put on. They claim that if we didn't have volunteers for Bloom's Day, that the entrance fee would be like $150 if we had to pay all those positions. And all the other things that happen in Spokane, we're a really volunteer community.
0: Hoop Fest stuff, I volunteer for that. And I'm currently an Elks member and Also, I sit on United We Rescue, and shout out to them. They help

0: veterans and military who have trauma in the line of duty. And so we just had our scramble, the golf tournament,
1: yeah, it was
0: right?
1: Good. Yeah.
0: All the volunteers for that. So you're mm-hmm. absolutely right. Yeah. Mm-hmm. And I help with United New Beginnings in Post Falls. They help veterans. And my goodness, they have the best volunteers. They don't ever want to leave. And that's unheard of usually. I've done a lot of volunteer and they are so content at New Beginnings. Teresa Hart's just done a fabulous job there. So you're right. Volunteers,
1: yeah,
0: that's what it's about. My philosophy, as you've read, is if we can't help our friends and family and neighbors, why are we here? And that's really what volunteerism is about, right? Yeah. And in advocacy, you're volunteering, and it's a rough thing.
1: What I found from volunteering, too, is that you don't know when you're going to be the person that needs somebody to volunteer for you.
0: Right.
1: Help you out in the situation.
0: Correct.
1: Yeah, I volunteered for the Food Bank for Audubon Park, a Methodist Church Food Bank, and it's like the second and fourth Tuesdays every month. And it is one of the funnest things that I do. The volunteers there are fun. The people that come in are fun because a lot of people say, oh, isn't it sad to deal with people that are really needy? And it's not. I mean, it's not, they're not really needy. They're, you know, a lot of them are members of the church and stuff. And we have one volunteer, she's 93 years old, Betty, and everybody just loves her. And she just finished running her 35th Blooms a Day. So
0: shout out to her, that's for sure. Yeah.
1: So anyway, so back to this. So let's start first talking about your first book and how it led probably to your second book. The book on
0: Will They Hear Me Now?
1: Yeah. Will You Hear Me Now? Well, first of all, let's real quickly on page 3 of this book.
0: Effective advocacy.
1: There's a good definition of what advocacy is.
0: Right.
1: That's kind of a...
0: You're absolutely right. Because one of the readings I was going to start on page 5 about that. Do you want me to just do that? Or do you want page 3?
1: Yeah. It's
0: okay.
1: It's your show.
0: It's my show. I love it. Okay. In that case, I'm going to take the lead here. So I'm going to read this to you, and it's just a couple pages long. It says, Roles of an Advocate. Being an effective advocate for someone means acting as their voice, ally, and support system while also empowering them to navigate challenges in their lives. Advocacy can range from helping someone access services to standing up for their rights to just listening. You may find yourself in a position of being an advocate for someone in your life, a parent, a child, a friend, or you may find that it is you who needs an advocate yourself, either because you are in crisis or you lack experience in an area. We will discuss what is needed to be a strong advocate in the following pages. 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You can connect with advocacy groups, leverage social media and public forums. There is a warning here, though. Always keep in mind that once you post anything on social media or anywhere online, it's there forever. Confidentiality is a must, and permission is required at all times. That's really important, you guys. Know your limitations. Be persistent. Follow up. Adapt to challenges. Stay positive. Advocate systematically. By working for systematic change, educate others. Other ways to support. If you have thoughts and ideas, research them and come back with that data. you would first ask permission to share what you looked up. Then share, hey, I looked up XYZ, found out some information, would you like me to share it? They may or may not be ready to hear it. You need to take care of yourself as an advocate by setting boundaries, seeking support. In summary, advocacy is about standing with someone, not just for them. Be empowering, building relationships, and staying informed. And you may make a meaningful impact in their life as well as a broader community. I can't stress enough that it's important for you as the advocate to remember all decisions are the person you're helping to make, not yours. As the advocate, you are not attached to the outcome. The outcome may affect you, but you're not attached to it. Our companion book, My Effective Advocacy Toolbox, provides you with forms to help you compile and access documents and information as an advocate.
1: That's a really good, like, overview and stuff about what, you know, and you, of course, on within the book, which the book, again, is called Effective Advocacy, and it's available through Amazon.
0: Amazon and Ingram.
1: Ingram.
0: Yeah, Ingram Sparks.
1: Yeah, and it's, I'm sure, it's is it an ebook form, too?
0: Yes.
1: Okay.
0: Yes, yes, they both are. Mm-hmm. Yeah, actually, all three of our books are, so.
1: Yeah, but no audio.
0: Not yet. I'm working on that with a thing called 11 something. It's called 11 something. But anyway, I'm working on the Audible. But the Audible, I'm working first for Will They Hear Me Now? Mm-hmm. We'll see how the other goes.
1: I was going to say, yeah, because that would lend itself more to an Audible. Mm-hmm. This, the effective advocacy would be more, you know, you need, because it is loaded with resources.
0: Yeah, and it's a book you want to have, you know. I can see it'd be worn a lot, you know, in your car, because in the back it has resources, it has glossary of terms, and then it, like I mentioned, the 10 areas. So let's say you have a friend who's in the military. You can switch to just that section, and it gives mm-hmm. you information on that information. Yeah. Same with the medical, and then same with financial. They're all their separate sections. A lot of crossovers, you know. Uh-huh. Here's what I know best. Mm-hmm. Show up for the person. That's all. Yeah. That's the number
1: because
0: one thing.
1: A lot of times, too, people are in a stressful situation and they feel kind of lost. Mm-hmm. And I've noticed, though, lately it seems like, like the medical situation we'll come to in just a minute with your daughter, it seems like now the hospitals and the care units seem to have lots of the things that you talked about you didn't have in 16 years ago. Like, I noticed that I've been going through some medical issues and stuff, and every time I go to a doctor, I get a thing that wants a survey right away. And when I thought about it and I was reading your book, is the same, the things that they ask, did you feel respected? Did the doctor answer your questions and stuff? And things that it appears in, with your daughter's case, they didn't do.
0: Right.
1: Yeah. Yeah, right. So I thought that was very interesting. I
0: wonder what they do with that once they get it, because even with my own family today, since then, with different medical stuff, even though they do give those surveys, a lot of the stuff still is.
1: It's, you kind of still wonder a broken too. That's system. Interesting because with the charts now, where you mm-hmm. can access
0: my chart stuff.
1: My chart mm-hmm. stuff. I think it's really kind of fun to look like go back and like you look at the doctor's, you know. Recap of your visit and stuff, and you used to never be able to have that and stuff. So it's kind of nice to see what you know, a recap. It's so nice to be able to see the different I just really like that. But they don't give you anything. They don't say, you know, punch the survey results of this doctor.
0: Right. Well, and I am still finding, even just myself, they did some blood work a few months ago, and there were some things that were not good on there.
1: Uh-huh.
0: And the doctor's note was, checked your blood, everything's good, have a great day. So I don't like my chart. I don't. But yeah. And they want you to do it on your phone, and I just do all the crashes and hacking. I don't do that. But in any case, so I messaged back, because that's what you have to do.
1: Yeah.
0: And I said, what about, and it was like four different things, and the message came back only on one. And so it feels very clunky, it's not personal.
1: Yeah. I think it probably depends on the doctor, too.
0: Absolutely.
1: Yeah.
0: Absolutely.
1: Yeah.
0: Yeah. So.
1: Yeah. So anyway, yeah. Let's go back to back to your daughter's story, how you wrote the book about her experiences and your experiences with the doctors and stuff, and so how that all. So can you share with the listeners the kind of like how this all came to be with the other book?
0: Yeah. So thanks for asking, because that is the beautiful thing. As much as I get to talk about advocacy, which is in my heart, writing Will They Hear Me Now was a way that I could have my daughter's voice heard, because she was so not heard. So it was an October Sunday afternoon. We were going to watch a movie, and my daughter is a grown master's level. You know, she works for CPS and goes to court every week to, on kids' behalf, right? She's a very intelligent gal. And so we were going to have some family time, which is, you know, once they're on their own in their home, you know, you don't always get that. So that was exciting. She came in. It was a great day. And then all of a sudden she falls to the floor in pain in front of the frontal lobe of her head. And so, you know, you go to her, you see how things are going, and she gets better. And so we say, okay, within a couple more minutes, she's back on the floor. So off to the hospital we go. And that was the start of all of this stuff. So, you know, you're advocating. I don't know if people label it that or not, but you're advocating from that moment. At that moment, what's going on, what's happening, get to the hospital. They say she has a migraine. 2 years prior, she had a migraine, and so they just assumed she had a migraine, and gave her a Tortal shot, and I took her home, and then from then on, about every 5 to 7 days, we're in the ER with the same pain, you know, very debilitating pain, and so... What happened with my daughter, the short story, is that for the first 4 months, they wouldn't listen to her. They did an MRI, and it didn't show anything in the brain, and she needed to see a neurologist, and that's a whole story in itself, and he did not believe it was trigeminal neuralgia, which is something from the myelin sheath in the back to the frontal lobe pain. It's also known as the suicide disease, because it's so painful, and brain surgery doesn't necessarily help, so people kill themselves. And that's where we thought we were going with this pain and stuff. And she had a lump in the back of her neck, and they kept saying that's how you deal with infection. And we said, well, what infection? And they said, we don't know. So just a lot of ER rooms and a lot of no answers. And then what happened after just probably like 3 weeks, they thought she was med-seeking, because like I said, we're there every 5 to 7 days. Mm-hmm. And so they thought she was med-seeking. Well, I will tell you that people are med-seeking, they don't take their mom to the ER. You know, they just don't. You know, you can definitely have a master's degree and be med-seeking, but you're not taking your mom to the ER. So anyway, so it was really hard. The primary care physician at times would give her a shot, and they didn't know what was wrong or what to do with her. Then they said the backup plan's the ER. The ER says, we're not your backup plan. We're not your first plan. We're not a diagnostic center. So you're just in limbo, you know. And, of course, she's hurting and doesn't know what to do. But as a mom and an advocate, you're like, oh, what do I do? So I went out on Facebook to my certain friends, not Facebook itself, but, you know, the messaging thing. And someone said she might have trigeminal neuralgia. So we went that route. Well, nobody believes she had that, so that's fine. What does she have? And so what happened is they gave her the practitioner, the doctor practitioner, gave her a card for a psychiatrist and said it was all in your head.
1: Which it was.
0: Yeah, literally. At that, yeah. Well, the pain was, but yeah. So anyways, they said it's all in your head. Also, they were smart ass and said, give it to your mom. She seems to be taking care of everything. So very dismissive, very dismissive, non-heard and stuff. And I think she lost her job over that in the long run. I hope so. It's not how you treat people. That's the whole thing here. Mm-hmm. This is not how you treat any human. This is just one person. We've got millions or billions of people. And so we can't be the only one that's being affected. And since the books have written, I'm telling you, I'm not, because I get calls all the time. So anyway, we come back from a short vacation. She stayed home because she wasn't doing well. She was in the ER 3 times that week, staying on a friend's couch. We picked her up the next morning. She had the pain doctor appointment, and he said, well, I think you're having a reaction to the Tegretol, whatever. So we got her home. She was like, Mom, I can't breathe in this. I said, I know. She goes, I need to go to the ER. And I said, I can't take you. They keep saying you're med-seeking. Actually, one hospital stopped seeing her. Mm-hmm. And so I said, let me call your insurance company. So I did, and I just love those thoughts from Creator that just help you navigate, because I didn't know what to do. So called the insurance company. They said, take her to the ER. I said, no, Not until you call them, tell them we're coming. She's not med-seeking in there to do something for diagnostics. So we got there. They had called. I was impressed. And then we got a doctor that was seasoned, not an intern or somebody rotating out. That's mm-hmm. what that doctor liked to do, is being an ER doctor. And so did the same thing, did her blood work, said rates up, always had been up. Said it not enough to worry about, okay. And then he did a chest x-ray, and nothing was shown, which surprises me because he says, you know, something's wrong. Let's do a CT scan. And so you do a chest x-ray, they do a CT scan in the same area, and they find a massive tumor on top of her heart and aorta. And, you know, it's never good, just a hindsight, it's never good when the doctor comes and brings a chair into your room and sits down.
1: Yeah.
0: It's just, that's happened twice.
1: Yeah,
0: it's not a good sign. So it's happened twice in my world, but anyway, so then she goes through the PET scan and she's admitted in the hospital and so on. And she has Hodgkin's lymphoma. It turns out to be stage 2B. And that lump on the back of her neck that probably 25 to 30 doctors had touched was actually a tumor. Hmm. We'll never know. But my guess is that it was sitting on the Mylan sheath. It would rub it. That's what would create the pain. And I don't know. We'll never know if she truly had TN and Hodgkin's lymphoma, or just simply Hodgkin's lymphoma. So that's 4 months. We find out she has cancer, and she never felt heard. She always felt dismissed. And then she starts treatments. I ask her if she wants to do naturopathic ways. And she's like, no, Mom, I'll do that when we're done. Let's go straight through this. And so she started the chemo like in a week or so. And she either lived at our house or the hospital we lived with her, wherever she was. She had her own home, but she never got to go back to her home. And she's like having a hard time breathing after chemo and stuff. And they do a cocktail, 4 different medications. Mm-hmm. And anyway, the doctor just said she was anxious. She should take more Ativan. She's young. She goes, I think I'm dying. He goes, you're not dying. Just take more Ativan. The result was that she was actually allergic to bleomycin. Mm-hmm. So she had bleomycin toxicity, which actually attacks your lungs. And so it grows fibroids. So it's like cement. And so you need oxygen to breathe. And when it's cement and heavy, you can't breathe. So you need oxygen. But oxygen is the host to make the fibroids grow. So it's always fatal. Had they caught it in the beginning when she started complaining around chemo 3, she would have had 10 or 15 more years, the experts say. But unfortunately, they didn't listen. She did 8 rounds of chemo, which was that's what she was supposed to do. And on the 8th, when she stopped breathing, they caught it. And revived her, but she was in critical care at that point, and she was gone in 3 weeks. Yeah. So just tragic.
1: I would think on top of this, you mentioned that she lost her job. Did she also lose her insurance then?
0: Oh, she didn't lose her job. She stayed employed the whole time. They were the best thing in the world was her team. She was a social worker, a CPS. They had a team of I think there's like 8 or 9 on her team, mm-hmm. and there's a picture of them in the book. They all gave permission to put that in, but they would see her every week, either at my home or in the hospital. They were amazing. Her boss, Rob, was phenomenal. In fact, people would say, I don't feel good. I'm going to go home. He goes, if Brandy's here, you're here. If she can make it, you can make it.
1: That's you know, one of maybe the brighter, that she was able to keep her insurance and, mm-hmm. and a support group, too. But
0: we did.
1: You might have mentioned, and she passed at 20. She was 26.
0: 26. Yeah.
1: Yeah.
0: We did actually sign up for Social Security when the cancer was found, and they said, "Oh no, she's going to be done with this and fine in just a few months." I'm like, okay. So she was denied. Anyway, yeah.
1: Yeah, and besides that, those usually take about 2 or 3 years to.
0: Yeah, if you have to fight it, yeah.
1: You have to fight it. They're almost instantly denied, and you have to fight it and stuff. And so, thank you, though, for sharing that story, because that is very...
0: it's a game changer.
1: Through, you could see, though, the importance of... So, you know, not everybody has you as a mom.
0: Right.
1: And you did, you know, what you think that was right, and it still there was still problems.
0: Yeah, still not enough, right?
1: Not enough.
0: That was really probably my aha right in the book is Oh, dang, I need a liaison.
1: And I have to think that, too. You have to, like, thought back about why didn't I see that, or why didn't I pursue that, or, you know, and so, yeah, so that would has to be hard.
0: Yeah, there's, my husband and I, when she was sick and stuff and was diagnosed, we decided to go with no regrets. So we all did the best we could at the time with the tools we had, right? All of us.
1: A friend of mine, one time I was saying something about I regretted a choice that with my parents or something, and she said, never have regrets. You made the decision with the best information you had at the time.
0: Yeah, you know, exactly.
1: Yeah. It just, kind of like a humorous note, though, is like you have names for these doctors. It was like Dr. Payne. I don't remember where they were.
0: Yeah, I do. Yeah, that's to protect me legally. That's why I did that.
1: Why did I just see that?
0: Yeah, they're right here on page 6.
1: Yeah. So we have, yeah, Dr. Wannabe. Doctor wants to help. 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
0: Yeah.
1: So it sounds like some of the names were actually helpful doctors.
0: Yeah, there were some who really wanted to help and do their best. They just, until they actually found the tumor, they just didn't know. And then once they found the tumor, and, you know, then you're kind of shuffled into this, okay, oncology, and here's a doctor, and then you have, you know, care center and all that, and you're starting the chemo. Mm-hmm. After chemo 3, between 2 and 3, she had a really hard time with nausea and stuff like that. More than likely, it's the bleomycin as well that she was having a hard time breathing. And so that first doctor actually said, I'm going to reduce her chemo by 20%. Now, she had a 95% cure rate. We thought she had trigeminal neuralgia also and was mm-hmm. going to brain surgery, right? Because no, those doctors never talk. They don't. That's the other thing. There's not a lot of crossover, which is sad, you know? I mean, they should talk. They should. That's probably why people take medicine for one thing, but the medicine from another doctor hurts them because those medicines don't work well together. Mm-hmm. So, and by the way, pharmacists are great people to talk to about that. Mm-hmm. But anyway, so we interview some doctors after chemo 2 going into 3. And so there were 2, and she chose this one. We interviewed one, and she chose that doctor. Went on the internet, showed her all kinds of things, and stated that, you know, this could be 95% cure rate can be dealt with. The other doctor, she said, Mom, I just want to keep my chemo going for this week. I don't want to get off track. So we didn't interview the other doctor. That other doctor is the one who actually helped her on the night that chemo 8 and she stopped breathing. Mm-hmm. So he did the correct protocol. And, you know, there's always mm-hmm. reasons why. You know, there's a divine plan. That's what saved me. I just need to share that, you know, as much as I love the Creator and I love all the things and gifts that come with that, it's not my divine plan that she passed, mm-hmm. but there is a divine plan for her. Mm-hmm. It's her journey, ultimately always her journey. And that's what I talk about in the book. That's mm-hmm. why you don't want to challenge them. You don't want to be their voice. You're there as an advocate to support them and their voice, not mm-hmm. your voice, not your ideas, right? You're not attached to the outcome. You know, man, her outcome affected me massively, mm-hmm. but it's still her journey. You know, we come into the world alone. We die alone. It doesn't mean you're not around loved ones when you die. It mm-hmm. just means this is between you and your creator or no creator, whatever you believe in. Mm-hmm. But we are truly here for a given purpose. So we don't have control over that.
1: No.
0: We don't.
1: Yeah, that their life fate is supposed to be decided for us, and mm-hmm. So I'm coming back to that. You were fortunate, or she was fortunate, to have you and your husband and in her life to like help with these. But you think about how many people are alone out there. Mm-hmm. Or one of the things, too, like when I was looking through your book and reading about advocacy, one of the biggest needs for advocacy in our current society, I believe, is in our nursing homes. Mm. And they have a regular training that you can be, you can, you know, be an advocate, because a lot of people in nursing homes have nobody that, or that, right. whoever is in charge of them or whatever lives in a different state can. Right. So the importance of having an advocate for the nursing home people is, I think, is really important.
0: Yeah. And, you know, I mean, we did foster care, so there's uh-huh. guardian ad litem, right? So there's been advocates forever, since day one, I'm sure. So they're just called different. But you're right. You know, if you're in a nursing home, a group home, whatever, and family's not around or non-existent, you yeah. need somebody who will care for you. So there's an opportunity for volunteers out there.
1: Oh, they'll yeah. There's advocate, a regular, so. In Spokane here, there's a regular yeah. Training for advocates for the nursing homes and stuff. Because you think about it, if you're not around, that it's kind of like we've heard all these stories that the only time that they actually get your mother out of bed is when they know you're going to come for a visit.
0: Yeah.
1: Yeah. And so they, other things. And again, I think it's in nursing homes, the patronizing, you know, of older yeah. people and yeah. stuff.
0: And I think hospice holds a lot of that as well, meaning yeah. that their social workers have to become advocates as well. You know, Brandy never had hospice in. We did a grief group after my husband and I for parents who lost a child. But, you know, my mom had hospice at one point. Mm-hmm. My dad had hospice at one point. And, they have to hold your hand and stuff like that, right? Because the family's usually torn apart. I mean, if you have one person helping, so like I was helping Brandy, right? Mm-hmm. Much easier than you have six siblings trying to decide what's best for dad, right? Because yeah. they all have right. a different opinion.
1: Yeah.
0: So having, you know, an advocate that can be not attached to the outcome, right?
1: And you mentioned this in the instructions too, things that we wouldn't even have thought about, say, 30 years ago or whatever, the importance of the trust. And so you need to have their passwords to get into their computers, or mm-hmm. where are their bank accounts, and because, you know, that's like, you know, things you don't even think of. That I remember just hearing something the other day about somebody and trying to get into their yeah. parents' computer and not realizing probably that the password was taped to the front of the computer or something. But they, the importance of that and stuff. So as we talk here, though, it's a tremendous trust that and especially in the foster care, mm-hmm. My heart just goes out to foster. And a shout out to my cousin who is a foster parent here in Spokane. And I think she had 56 kids over the years and right. stuff. Also the foster care kids that went in there and stuff and stuff. But so I kind of like saw what happened. But I've read so many books now that it seems like the stories that they tell about the foster, one of the my friend's book talks about it and how they're fostered and they can't wait to get out of foster care because they're tired of taking their clothes in a garbage bag from home to home.
0: That's true.
1: Yeah.
0: That is true. I know my husband and I, bless you, Keith, you know, Keith adopted my birth daughter that passed and my great niece, we both adopted her. So, you know, he's been around a lot. And
1: yeah.
0: with foster kids, we had, we did CHAP, which is Children's Hospital Alternative Program. So instead of the psych unit, they came to our house. Never been a foster parent before. But we didn't, we only had four, and we only did it for 4 years. It is a hard job. Mm-hmm. It is incredibly hard. And sadly, the system doesn't help. In my opinion, I know it's the best system we have right now. However, it's so hard. The kids we had were like 8 years old. They'd already been in 25 yeah. homes yeah. at 8 years old. And they come with like you said, a garbage bag. And, you know, we just tried to deal with that all differently mm-hmm. than their experience. But that was the hard part. We have birthday celebrations, holiday celebrations. They're not used to that. Mm-hmm. So they're they want to destroy it because it's so uncomfortable, you know. And anyway, it's just a really, really, really hard thing. I just, people who do foster care, I just take my hat off. It's, mm-hmm. you know, and I just hope we continue to have good foster parents that, you know, are kind and loving mm-hmm. to the kids. But the kids are rough. They're so rough.
1: Oh,
0: they're,
1: yeah.
0: Not everyone, but ours were very, very tough.
1: Yeah.
0: Loved them all.
1: The importance of having that somebody that's in your court, an mm-hmm. advocate that's in your court, that's not involved in the system.
0: Well, the irony of that is that with one of our children, he broke everything and he had glasses. And so I went to the Lions Club and got him unbreakable glasses. They bought them for him. Yeah. At the time, they were $300. And I got in trouble by the social worker that's their job, not mine. And I'm like, it just doesn't make sense. Yeah. If I can help, let me help. You know, it didn't cost anybody anything. Mm-hmm. It benefited the child. So we have to, again, be unattached to the outcome and be grateful. Oh my gosh, someone thought to get him unbreakable glasses. How cool that is.
1: Yeah.
0: You know, I mean, simple, but sometimes, man, we trip all over ourselves instead of just be heart-centered and do what's best for the individual, right?
1: Mm-hmm. So, mm-hmm. So anyway. Okay, so back to, okay. So you talk about a lot about the roles, and we even, mm-hmm. the roles of an advocate. The other things about the care, what's the difference between an advocate and a liaison?
0: Okay, that's a great question. So, an advocate, so I'll use my daughter's experience. So Brandy is, sick and doing all this stuff. So, I'm going to give you just a little history to understand. This is in 2009, the worst financial crash ever, right? The greatest recession. I'm a mortgage lender. I do loans. I work from home, and we have our adopted daughter at that time had special needs, 6 therapies a week. And then I have a daughter, Brandy, who's in my living room on a bed, you know, dying. We don't realize she's dying, right? And so it's banks are closing every day. People are losing their jobs. They're unemployed. They want to refinance while they can. The rates were low, but it was very hard. So it's a chaotic time, right? So I'm a take charge person. And so I'm doing all the things I can, taking care of Brandy, being her advocate and all that. And a liaison is something I didn't realize until I wrote the book I needed so badly. So please don't do what I do. Please listen to this. Because I'm focused right on Brandy, there are other things. Who's looking up the side effects to the medication? Who's cutting our lawn that's now 3 foot tall because we live between home and hospital, right? Who's getting our daughter off the bus? Who's taking her to a therapy or picking her up from a therapy, bringing her home? Who's bringing food to the people in the hospital, such as myself? You know, who's giving our daughter, our younger daughter, maybe a play date instead of living in the hospital with us, right? All of those things. When you're working right with the person, in this case, Brandy, you're not thinking about those things. Mm-hmm. You're just not, oh, bills are due. Oh, crumbs. You know, it's the fifth of the month. We got to pay bills. All of those things are just, it's impossible. You get into this fog and you're just focused and it's impossible to do all of the things. But not me. I'm the take charge girl. I'm going to make sure somebody's dealing with, you know, George. And I picked all those people. A liaison is like, let's say you, and it's Annie J, right? So I say, Annie J, can you be my liaison? And he'll go, what does that mean, Kathy? I said, well, I'm her advocate. If you're my liaison, I can give you some things I need done. You can either choose to do them yourself mm-hmm. or delegate them out. But those people bring the information back to you, not me. And when you find I have a moment of sanity that I can hear, you can ask me if I'm ready to hear X, Y, Z, whatever that is. And so you're the buffer between me and the rest of the world, but the rest of the world doesn't stop. That's what people don't get. The world doesn't stop. It still goes. And so you're the one that helps me maintain all the things that have to happen outside of this critical emergency at this mm-hmm. time, if that makes sense. And that's a liaison. And it's a hard spot. It is 24/7, but you're not beside me 24/7. We can text. We can call.
1: But I think what you're saying, because you're a very strong person, and stuff. And so many people, when something like this happened, they would come to you and say, "What can I do to help?"
0: Right.
1: And then, of course, you don't want to look vulnerable. So you don't want to say, mow my lawn, you know. So I think, too, that that's, you know, when you lay it out, is this is what I need help with.
0: Right. That is true. The person like me needs to be willing and to say, yes, I would love some help, you know, willing to acknowledge that I need help. Again, like I said, that was the biggest aha when I wrote the book, going, holy crap, please don't do what I did. Please allow people to help. Because ultimately, when people help, when you give, you receive. And so all the people that are wanting to help me, you know, had they come forward to help, more than likely I've helped them at some point in their life, right? And so that's the reciprocity. I mean, that's the beauty of life and true love and connection when you can do that. So that's what a liaison can do, is help. And yeah, you have to be willing to have it. I didn't think about it. I was oblivious. One day, I don't even know how many weeks later, our neighbor mowed our lawn. Bless your heart, Mr. Hogshead. And I appreciate that. You know, it's like just never was asked, just did it, you know?
1: I had a friend that, and this was about, you know, 15, 20 years, she was going through cancer and still trying to keep, you know, do her job and dealing with the bills that came in, and she just didn't want to do it. And so she ended up just putting them in a shoebox pretty much and thinking, I'll deal with them later. And then she ended up paying about $30,000 out of pocket that she didn't need to pay and stuff. And she didn't want to be needy. So she didn't want anybody to, you know, not think that she couldn't handle all this and stuff. Yeah.
0: One thing I realized, like her putting them in a shoebox, the thing is that time goes and all of a sudden a month or two has passed. It's a weird thing. It feels like it's an eternity, but it's so quick. And when you're in it, it just feels forever. But, you know, from diagnosis to death was 4 months. That's quick. But it felt like an eternity. So when you leave that stuff in a box and it's not even anywhere in your mind or on a desk or any, for me anyway, it's long time later you see it and go, oh, crumbs, look what I forgot. Look what I didn't do.
1: And now I think even though this was 16 years ago, and now, though, too, we're so inundated with emails about everything and text messages about everything. I mean, they remind you about your appointment every 15 minutes and stuff. So it's like, and after a while, I think we put those, you know, it's like, you know, you know, you hit the delete button and you hope they all go away.
0: That is true.
1: So anything that needed importance or whatever. Yeah. So,
0: and one nice thing today, and I see a lot of it, you know, and it's not for me to judge. I just see a lot as the GoFundMe. They didn't have that 16 years ago. They also didn't have Zoom 16 years ago and stuff, right? A lot of things different. So my dear friend, Carol Ann Whiteman. Hi, Carol Ann. Thank you for this. They had a son with Hodgkin's, not lymphoma, but non-Hodgkin's and other stuff anyway. And so she helped me say, you need to ask your friends for help. So she helped me actually realize I need to ask for this and that. I still needed a liaison, but because I'm the one doing all the asking and stuff like that. But she also said, ask for help financially. And so what you did back then is you did an account at a bank, and then you have people put money in there, and was definitely not popular like it is today. So there was
1: the GoFundMe's.
0: I mean, we received, I think, $100. So not good or bad, you know, on behalf of Brandy, but she was blessed. She, you know, she had her job, she had her insurance, she had a home. You know, I remember sitting in the ICU about 2 days before she transitioned, and I just, you know, I talked to her all the time, even though she couldn't talk to me. And I'm like, well, honey, I got your bill stuff here. Let's take a look and see what I should do for you. I opened up her thing. She had it all organized, and damn, I taught her well. She learned anyway. She was paid ahead 2 months on everything. And I'm like, okay, we'll put that away. Don't have to worry about that. You know.
1: So that's important too when you think about that, Lisa. But you also, when we talk about things that you were fortunate you were in a town where she could get medical care. and stuff. I just always think about the people that live outside and, they have to, come and stay in a hotel for their medical and,
0: Well, that's a good thing about the effective advocacy. There's resources in the back for that. So there are places when you come into town for medical that will actually put you up or give you discounted rates and stuff like that. Because you're right. It's very financially draining on families who are rural. Absolutely. Yeah. And if there are any rural families listening, Life Flight is something you want to get. It's like, and my grandbaby was Life Flighted, but it's like a $45,000 ticket.
1: Yeah.
0: So it's inexpensive, inexpensive to have, and you don't need it until you do. So it's something.
1: Yeah. There are a lot of people that, need to think about though.
0: Yeah.
1: Or that how, if they need an advocate or if they'd like to be an advocate and stuff. Right. And again, you have the kind of like how to do it and stuff. Again, we're talking with Kathy Colquitt about her book, Effective Advocacy. And it's the advocacy guide for medical, legal, financial, seniors, military, and more.
0: And more.
1: So the and it's available at of Amazon.com, and it's also available through the
0: It's called Ingram Sparks.
1: So anyway, so okay, we have to be starting to wrap up our show here. Any final words?
0: Well, let's see.
1: Look at all those notes that we never got to.
0: Yeah, that's okay. They're just, they're helping, they help my brain to stay engaged. Probably just a self-plug if I can. I love to talk about advocacy, so I'm available. I'm blessed to be here. Thank you. Mm-hmm. I'm actually got my TEDx talk written, so I'm now polishing it up. So I plan to go national and practice TEDx talks around to hopefully... I will be on a TED talk. That's my goal, is to be on a TED talk. So, but doing workshops and promoting seminars and speaking engagements. So would love if anybody out there would like me to come and share or educate or talk or teach.
1: The library a lot of times has, I can't believe that, you might want to contact the library and stuff because they're having one, the library's having one on... Medicare and stuff. So,
0: And we use when I've done my book launches, we've used the libraries for all three of them. So, public libraries are out there for you guys.
1: They are nice. Just little things about where to meet up with people. So if you're an advocate and you may not be comfortable going to that person's home, or you may not be comfortable having that person come to your home. There's all sorts of meeting rooms here at the Central Library and all libraries that you can reserve, and it's a nice private room and there's computer access usually in it and stuff. It's very nice. We're really blessed in Spokane to have some nice libraries. And
0: I do that a lot. The one by Spangle I've used several times, and also Hive. We've had two of our book launches here at the Central Library in Spokane, and it's free, you guys. It's so nice. And I mean, we're talking in a free venue right here. How cool is that for you? I mean, just amazing. So, and in fact, just next door, I started Audible. You asked about Audible. Yeah. So you stand up for 5 hours. That's how that works there. And after, I'm like, I did so many blunders that I'm like, someone editing this would take forever. Oh, yeah. So I'm going to go a different route with 11 Labs. But my point is, you have opportunity here. It's crazy.
1: Okay, because Kathy's talking about it here, right on each side of us, there's a recording studio for music, and there's also another recording studio for podcast or for the Audible books. And what's nice about it is a couple of my other authors have used it because they said, if you try to do it at home, invariably the plane is going over and stuff. So most of us don't have soundproof booths at home and stuff to do it on stuff. And it's all free.
0: All free, and they're amazing. They're kind, they're gentle, they're very sweet and all of that. So,
1: So
0: we do have a foundation. I don't know, we didn't talk about that, but we are an actual 501c3, BMC Foundation LLC. And we have a website. So the website is, it is my website. I don't always know all these by heart, but it's www.bmcenterprise.org. We're on social media. We have Facebook, Instagram, TikTok, YouTube channel, and that would be with at bmcenterprise.org. So, we're we're pretty out Kevin. There. We got a face, and you know, yeah. we're always looking for questions, and so that we can help. Right? I mean, it's all about helping.
1: Well, thank you again, Kathy, for being with us. We need to wrap up our show next week on the Paige Turner Show. By the way, again, you've been listening to Paige Turner Show here on KYRS Medical Lake Spokane, 88.1 and 92.3 FM. And we've been talking with Kathy Kolkick, talking about effective advocacy. Next week on the Paige Turner Show, we will have Heidi Fedor, and she is a young adult author, and her newest book is called Uncommon AP Club. And also, she is going to be at Auntie's tomorrow from 11 to 2 with her books, and you can talk to her again. So she'll be there on Saturday the 6th from 11 to 2. So thank you again, and thank you for taking your time to listen to the Paige Turner Show today, and we look forward to seeing you next week right here.
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KYRS, Medical Lake Spokane, 88.1 and 92.3 FM. The name is Rusty Lewis, and I bid you welcome. You're listening to Rusty's Radio Funhouse. Hey now, everybody. How would you like a triple helping of the same artist? Back to back to back. Well, now you can starting off with The Offspring with a pretty fly for a white guy geek mix featuring the late, great Larry Bud Millman, also known as Calvert DeForest, accompanying the vocals. Oh, good times. This shall be fun on KYRS Thin Air Community Radio.

0: Hey, that's something everyone can enjoy.
1: KYRS, Medical Lake Spokane. We'll be dipped in salmon mousse. It's time for Rusty's Radio Funhouse. How's y'all doing? You just heard Why Don't You Get a Job Censored, and before that you heard Walla Walla Bolt by The Offspring. Lovely. How lovely.

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Ooh, steamy. 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

Well, there it is, the final chord of Kraftwerk's Autobahn, a classic sound that so many of us remember from those days. I cannot think of a single piece of music that more than Kraftwerk's Autobahn's final chord says, hey, I know exactly where I am as I'm saying this. Except for, of course, I guess the Beach Boys, the opening.

0: 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Friday, Corey Aileen at True Legends, Victor Contreras at Le Verre, Moss and Stone at Barrister, Comuna Lux at The District, the Mountain Dew Boys and Family Circle at Green Bluff Grange, and Deb the Wolf and Steady Rockwell at Zola. Friday and Saturday, Hayes at Fizzy Mulligan's and the Zephyr Folk Festival with Babes in Canyon, Smokey Brights, Aaron Parks, and many others at the Zephyr Lodge in Liberty Lake. Saturday, Cassandra Wheeler at the Bearded Ginger, Sean Stratty's Piano Party at Zola, Mother Lova at Chan's Red Dragon, Singing Resistance Spokane at Nine Bar and Bistro, Cali Agents and Jada at the Red Room, and Brickfest with Need for Creed, Vika, La Chacha, The Holy Broke, B Radicals, and many others at Brick West Brewing. 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
2: KYRS, Medical Lake Spokane, Rosie's Radio Phone House here, playing Kraftwerk's The Model. Ooh la la. Hey, DK Personal, this song kind of reminds me of my ex. Aww, nostalgic times. Before that, your SCTV comedian and actor, Rick Moranis, with this awesome cover of Kraftwerk's Autobahn. Rock on, Rick! According to my knowledge, he's supposed to be returning back to the upcoming sequel to Spaceballs, which is entitled Spaceballs, the new one. Go figure. Even though times can be tough, you just gotta remember what a wonderful world it can be. Here's Joey Ramone of the Ramones with What a Wonderful World, originally by Satchmo himself, Louis Armstrong, on KYRS, Thin Air, Community Radio.

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KYRS, Medical Expo Can. Don't touch that dial, because it's time for Rusty's Radio Funhouse. Rusty here. You just heard the Ramones with Rock and Roll High School. And before that, you heard the Ramones again with Do You Remember Rock and Roll Radio? I sure do. Really? Nah, I'm too young to remember all of that. Now it's time for the B-52s, starting off with Planet Claire on KYRS. Thin Air Community Radio.

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0: The Beatles started recording the album Help in mid-February 1965, and their U.S. release wasn't until later that year on the 6th of August. The movie's Royal World premiere was held at the London Pavilion Theatre in the West End of London on 26 July 1965, with Princess Margaret in attendance. 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
3: KYRS Medical Spokane. It's just me, Rusty Lewis. Who'd you expect, Pennywise the Dancing Clown? Wrong. For those who truly know me, I'm also known as Rizzle My Nizzle the Clown. That's right. I had a cold, so bear with me, folks. What you just heard was a few more B-52 songs, or song, such as Private Idaho, Good Times. I was going to play Love Shack, but I don't have time. I'm sorry, folks, I don't have time for that one today. The one I have was like 5 minutes. They sure loved the Love Shack. Oh boy, let's see. Yeah, that song sure gives me hope to find somebody else in my life. But maybe I shouldn't repeat that. I won't if you won't. Come to think of it, we're going to be hearing Weird Al Yankovic right now, beginning with, or continuing, or ending. I can't even words out. Bleh. We're going to hear Weird Al Yankovic with Polka Your Eyes Out, live on KYRS Thin Air Community Radio.
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Welcome back, kiddies. You were listening to Rusty's Radio Funhouse, and this is Rusty. You just heard a polka medley by Weird Al Yankovic live entitled "Polka Your Eyes Out." Thank you. Well, he sure is going to down the accordion on that one, isn't he, folks? That's right. Kind of think of it. He goes all over town in every polka medley, no matter what he does. Right now will be a good time to end the show with a little something I like to call the new karaoke by Jonathan and Darlene Edwards. Well, folks, tell me again. They'll power us, he telling y'all goodbye. And remember to do me a favor. That, my friends, is to do the new karaoke. Karaoke!

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Hello, everybody. It's Federica on the show. So did you hear? This is a contemporary culture talk show where I, your host, Federica, dive into what's happening in culture today. And I take a little bit of an extra deep dive focusing on social issues and progressive movements happening in our society. We also talk about cross-cultural experiences and pop culture. So a little bit of a trifold approach into understanding what the cultural zeitgeist that shapes our lives today is like. And I just basically nerd out about things that are happening in society. Well, sometimes it's fun, sometimes it's a little more serious, but we're here to talk about it all. So welcome back if you've been listening to my show. It's good to have you guys spending the next hour with me. It has been a crazy week. I'm not going to lie. I'm like running on a lot of caffeine right now and I really just need to go take a nap, but all good things. Cause I got a new job. So that's good news. I'm tired cause I've been working more, but more work equals more money for other fun things I plan later this year. So I can't complain too much. And yeah, it's, looking like a fun, like a fun weekend this weekend. If you're listening to this live, we got Seattle. Lilac City Comic Con. So the Spokane Comic Con over at the Convention Center. I always like that. It's always fun. I'll be working, but those of you who are free or definitely have opportunities, go check it out. I think it's a good time. It's worth taking advantage of. And it's

Asians Float the River. It's by, let's see the official title. But I love a good river float. I just hope it's going to be warm enough. So that's going to be on the 20th, though. It's called Asians Float the River. And it's open to the public. Let's see here. It's organized by Asians in the Outdoors. So the group is called Asians in the Outdoors, Spokane River Float. All ages event starts at 11 a.m. and goes until 3 p.m. and it's on the Spokane River. It says here on their post, join us for a day on the water with raft, tube, and kayak options as part of Asians in the Outdoors, a program focused on building community, connection, and stewardship of the places we share. And so this is also partially organized by Spokane River Keepers. Hear from Spokane River Keepers about how we can all help protect the Spokane River. And you can check out their website to do that. But if you're interested in this event, it's organized by ACL Spokane and Spokane River Keeper. So I think that sounds super fun. I just hope it's not freezing cold. So anyways, those are just a couple of announcements about upcoming events here in the next couple of weeks. But let's get into today's topic. I'm going to focus a little bit more on cross-cultural experiences today, probably because I've been planning my next trip to Italy here next month. It's been a while. It'll be my first time back in Italy in over in 3 years, actually, exactly 3 years, which is the longest time I've ever spent away. So it's going to be interesting. I'm hoping, though, that I can also do something new. I'm hoping I can make it to a techno festival called Capo Future in Torino at the beginning of my trip. So fingers crossed that that happens. Still very new to European festivals. So I'm really hoping, keeping my fingers crossed, I can make that happen. But all thinking about travel and traveling out of the country for the first time in a few years, I've been kind of thinking a lot about how, I wonder like how it's going to feel different after not traveling for a while. And it's made me reflect on like things that I miss about like being abroad that I don't necessarily get overseas. And it's something that I've definitely explored on the show whenever I bring up cross-cultural experiences. But I was thinking just kind of devil's advocate. I was thinking about like, is there anything now that I've been out of the country or like in the United States and not in Italy or just not anywhere overseas for 3 years? I wonder if the cultural differences will hit me a little harder. Like if I'll notice things more, like how stores close early on weekdays and everything closes on Sunday and just like little customs and things that I've always thought were like, I've always noticed the differences, but I was able to, they kind of just blurred in the background. I was able to just kind of, I don't know, just turn it on and off really quickly when I was young. But I wonder if I'll notice things more now that I've been away for so long. And it had me kind of thinking about, well, you know, what about the other way around? Things that we don't necessarily get to think about here in the U.S. We can talk a lot about, like, things that are different when we go to other cultures, we visit other places. What are things that us Americans might find unusual? But there's also something interesting that you don't really experience until you travel, unless you live in a place with a lot of foreigners, maybe like a large city that has a lot of cosmopolitan presence, like New York City or even LA, even Seattle, perhaps. I like to think about and like hear about all the American customs that other people find weird or strange that we don't even think about. Like there, I think there's like, you notice when you travel, you notice the presence of things that you're not used to seeing, but you also notice the absence of other things that you think are normal. And then you don't really, you realize are not normal in other parts of the world and in other cultures until you step out. So I've been thinking about what customs there's, and I came up with 10 things, 10 American customs that foreigners

find odd that specifically I pick these because I think as Americans of the United States, like these are things we don't even notice and nobody would think to point it out unless done so by somebody who has lived in other parts of the world and has a cross-cultural lens. So, and it's like really little things, but it really like, every time I travel and come back, I really notice it more and more. And some of these sometimes start to like, some of them I find funny. Some of them actually start to bother me because it makes me go like, well, okay, well, why do we do this? Is this really like what we should be doing? I don't know. So anyways, I'm going to go ahead and get into it. 10 things that foreigners find strange about American culture. Starting off with number one, smiling at strangers. So here in the U.S., it's really common, I think, as a way for us to kind of non-verbally greet each other. Say when you're passing a stranger on the street and you happen to make eye contact and you see, you know, it's just like a really quick passing interaction. You, maybe you don't even say hello to the person, but it's just like you're walking down the street and you happen to make eye contact with somebody. And I think, honestly, this is probably more common for women than men because we are more socialized to be people pleasers and be palatable and nice as women. So, and people who are socialized as women. So I don't think guys probably do this as much, but as a woman, I notice people do it to me and I just kind of reflexively started doing it back to strangers. And you pass each other, you exchange a glance, you make a quick little smile, even just like a forced little smile, a quick little nod, and you move along. This is not something you'll really see a lot overseas. When you interact with a stranger, like perhaps even in a store, entering a coffee shop, or you're, say you're going shopping and you're walking into a store and you're just browsing, and well, you know, the shopkeeper will sometimes say like hello, but there's always that like smile, you know, that kind of fake smile we give them, the customer service smile. You don't really, people aren't really expected to do that. I know in Italy, at least, you don't get that. And I think a lot of other places I've traveled in Europe, and I guess this is going to be very Eurocentric because that's where most of my travel experience is. With the exception of when I was in college and the little bit of experience I had traveling in the Levant region, the Middle East, in Israel, Palestine, and Jordan. But yeah, most of my travel experience is European. So that's most of the insight I have. But I'd be really curious to hear from other people who maybe are listening to this, if you have insight on this from other parts of the world. You can call me on the show when I'm on the air, by the way. If you have a thought you want to share, you can do that by calling 509-747-3807. I always like to get on. I think I don't mention that enough. Like, if you're ever listening to one of my shows and you feel really strongly about something and you want to be on the air and share your thoughts, you can call me. Again, that number is 509-747-3807. That's our studio number. And yep, always here to take calls and share your thoughts on the air. And it's always more fun with two people, I think, when you're talking about things like this and just having another voice to bounce ideas off of. Smiling at strangers, is this normal in your culture? If you're somebody who's lived in a different part of the world, is this seen as strange in your culture? Because I've noticed in a lot of times it is. And I think this is something that I started doing reflexively at a young age after living in the U.S. And then when I go and spend my summers in Italy, I would just do it reflexively, passing a stranger on the street. And I would kind of like do the like little smile and nod, and they'd look at me kind of awkwardly like, hello, like, and then just move along. Like, why is this weird person smiling at me? And so, yeah, it's just, I think, a difference in like a greeting customs, I think. Whereas in Italy, anytime you're in a space where you're passing by somebody and say you're the only two people passing each other on the street, it's quiet, or you're in a store, you know, there's that sort of empty space where you're sharing a space with a stranger, and it's too, you have to acknowledge each other's presence, and you can't, it's awkward if you just stand there like in silence, not saying something. You do something to break the awkwardness or to just acknowledge each other's presence. And
In Italy, the common thing to do is just say like hello, like a hello or good afternoon, good morning, good evening, buongiorno, buonasera, and so they're just a little verbal greeting like that. Whereas here in the U.S., it seems like we don't necessarily do the verbal greeting as much anymore in our modern culture, but we do the smile and nod greeting. And it is interesting if I think about it, like, why do we do this? And it kind of makes me wonder, like, where we picked that up from? Where did that come from? Why do we feel the need to make people feel at ease on the street, like passing by strangers? Because it's also something that I think I perceive it as, is when you're passing by a stranger, the smile is just almost like a signal to the other person that you're not a threat. That you're sane, you're present, you're just passing each other by. It's like saying, hi, I'm here, I'm not a threat. That's what the part of it that makes me curious, whether this is something that women in particular experience more and do more versus men, because I think, you know, I wonder, as women and people socialize as women, we're more concerned with feeling safe, aka from men primarily, but we are more generally socialized from a young age to not only be comforting and pleasing to other people, but to think of our own safety. So I think when you see strangers, women who don't know each other passing each other on the street, you'll do the smile thing, because it's like a reflexive signaling both, hey, look at me, I'm nice, be nice to me, and I'm not gonna, hey, I'm safe. It's a safety signal, I think. I don't know. I'd be curious to know what you all think, but this is, I don't know, but I do see like men doing this sometimes, especially like when interacting with a woman or passing by a woman. Sometimes it's like when men greet each other, it's more like the quick nod and the pursed lip smile. You know, they don't give you the full like warm smile. It's like a, you know what I'm talking about? It's like they make eye contact, purse the lips in this sort of smirked forced smile, and then do a head nod. So it's like a spin-off version of the smile. But we do this thing where we look at each other, we make a what's supposed to be a disarming facial expression, but we don't say anything to each other and we move on. And and that's something that I have heard people from different parts of the world express as being strange to them. And I've also personally witnessed this when in Europe and in Italy, and I caught myself, you know, I'd be smiling at strangers and it would kind of freak them out. Like it would confuse them, because usually if I'm coming up to you in the street and I'm smiling at you, it means like, hey, you're somebody I know. I'm happy to see you. Like it's something that's reserved for like interactions with people, you know, whereas smiling at a stranger, unless, you know, there's exceptions to this. If you're like genuinely in a good mood, right? Or they're like, they're wearing something that is really cute and you want to compliment them. Like there's, unless the smile is genuine, we don't feel the need to force to give, like people don't feel the need to make forced smiles at each other. So yeah, I don't know. I think to Americans that can be conceived as a form of rudeness or coldness when traveling, because we're so used to that, like the smile, the silent smile greeting being such a norm here, that we notice its absence only when we are overseas and we are amidst other cultures where people don't do it. And if you're not used to this, I think it can give Americans the impression that people of a certain other place, wherever they are traveling, are maybe a little more like cold. And that's not necessarily true. It's just that people don't have the same custom of like smiling. But yeah, just the American like putting on a bright face thing. It's a very uniquely American culture trait that I think we think of as normal, but
is actually pretty uniquely American as far as it being expected to be the standard as when you interact with strangers, even especially when you talk about the customer service world. You can be polite without being like sweet, like fake nice. And I think a lot of times Americans kind of struggle with that idea, like, I think this is why a lot of, I think, customer service people get really burnt out as well, because we are taught, like, and we're expected to be pleasant towards others. And to, in our culture, being pleasant means being happy and smiling and chipper and, like, acting like you're having a good day, which is exhausting when you're, because you can't be like that all the time. Whereas being welcoming and polite doesn't necessarily have to bring that energy. Like, different cultures perceive and understand greetings differently. And I find that it is possible to be welcome, to be welcoming and polite without necessarily using a forced smile and that forced, like, customer service happy face. Because if anything, I think that comes across even more grating. I really do. I hate it when people use customer service voice, and it's hard when I work in a customer facing job during my day job, and I can't do it anymore. I just cannot do the fake, like, okay, yeah, oh, like, I don't know, the voice register goes up an octave, and I can't do it. But I will still be, like, polite and courteous and welcoming. It's possible to give a warm greeting without having to sound like, oh my gosh, I'm having the best day ever. How can I help you? Like, if somebody talks to me like that, it's like nails on a chalkboard. I really can't. But I don't blame, like, people, especially younger people in customer service jobs for acting that way, because that's what is taught to us as being normal in our culture. So, but yeah, it just really has become more noticeable to me as I've gotten older that I also find this custom kind of odd, the smiling at strangers thing. But I didn't notice it until I became aware of it because of people noticing, mentioning it. And also just, I think, I read an article about it sometime years ago, and then I was in Italy, and then I started reflecting and, like, noticing myself doing the smiling at strangers thing and people being not receptive to it. And then it hit me. I was like, wait, maybe that is kind of a weird custom. So I don't know. It's not good or bad or in either way. I just think it's different. And now I find that I don't know. I'll go between doing the smiling at strangers and just going about my business. Sometimes it honestly does depend on my mood. But if you're traveling or interacting with a different culture, even here in the United States, if you're interacting with people who are from a different part of the world, different culture, don't be surprised if somebody doesn't return your smile. If you are walking the street and you interact with a stranger, it's not rudeness or coldness. It's just a different custom. So that's something I think a lot of times we don't even notice as Americans. Moving on to number two, I know this is a big one for a lot of people who travel. It's commonly talked about, but it's always something that stays different and seems to boggle and confuse strangers when they come to the United States. The tip-based industry or tip-based income for service workers. Many of you probably know already, but the United States is one of the few, I think the only developed country where businesses can legally pay people under minimum wage, depending on the state. And I don't think Washington State does not do this, but I have lived in parts of the country that do, where service industries like restaurants and bars, where patrons are expected to earn tip money, the businesses can actually legally underpay workers, pay them under legal minimum wage,
because they are expected to earn their wages through tips. I think it's a super predatory. I mean, it's just, it's, I think I lived in North Carolina the first time I even heard about this. There was such a thing as server minimum wage. It was like $3 an hour or something, because you're expected to make up the portion of your earnings from minimum wage. And this, not surprisingly, is boggling to foreigners, not to mention even, I think, a lot of us Americans. It was a shock to me, because I've only previously lived in states and countries where minimum wage is minimum wage, and there is no excuse for paying somebody under minimum wage. Like, your tips are your tips. That's your extra income. And in a lot of other countries, tipping is an act of, like, really, like, if you're giving a tip, it's something special. It really is warranted because of something really extraordinary. It's not an expected custom. And so when foreigners come to the United States, I think sometimes they are overwhelmed and baffled by, like, the tipping system in the United States, how it's really, what's expected when it's not expected. And I think one of the hardest things for foreigners to grasp is that you're expected to tip every single time. And it's also hard for Americans to turn that off when they travel overseas, that you're not necessarily expected to tip every single time. You tip when you want to say an extra thank you. Or maybe say there was you had exceptional service, or your server, if you're at a restaurant, like, went really above and beyond or fixed a problem for you. Like, it's extra. It's an extra show of appreciation. It's not expected to be part of your base income like it is here in a lot of the United States. So foreigners, I think, they're definitely, like, baffled by this. I know my dad, for years still, I mean, he caught on to it, but he always has found it strange. And Americans struggle to kind of turn that mindset off when they travel overseas, which is why I think in a lot of touristy places, places that see a lot of American visitors, there is a stereotype about Americans having money, and that you know, it's good to bring in Americans, and they make good business because they tip so much. And it's not because Americans are extra generous. It's because we come from a culture where we are expected to tip. It is seen as part of a person's base income. So I think there's misunderstanding there about why Americans, and, you know, in some cultures, I think, that kind of tipping can almost be seen as arrogant, like an act of just throwing money around. Like, look how much money I have. I can just afford to tip everybody all the time. You don't even have to earn it. And so in cultures where tipping is not customary or expected, that kind of behavior, like, can give off that kind of vibe of arrogance, and, like, that people, Americans, as an American, we're obsessed with money and like to throw money around, which, I mean, is not untrue, let's be real. But I think it can be misinterpreted that way. I remember being asked about, like, having conversations about this when traveling in the Middle East in college, in Israel and Palestine, and the trip I took to Jordan, that they don't tip. Like, people who tip a lot, foreigners who tip a lot, are not seen favorably. It's seen as a sign of arrogance. So that's definitely something to be aware of when traveling. Become aware of that country's tipping culture. And just keep in mind that a lot of places don't expect you to tip. You're not being a bad person if you don't tip in a culture where it's not expected. And it's most likely because perhaps in that culture, people, service industry is paid differently, at different rates than here in the United States. I know in a lot of places in Europe, service industry workers get better pay and make a better living comparably to what you would see an average American service worker making, so they don't have to rely on tips as much. And
I honestly think, I mean, that's probably a good thing. It really baffles me still that there are parts of the United States where people are underpaid. Legally, you can underpay workers and pay them below minimum wage because you expect the extra money that they make through tips to compensate the base pay for that job. Like, I just, it is obscene. I think it's obscene. So that's not just confusing to foreigners. I think that's just wrong ethically. And I think you've seen that change quite a bit, and a lot of states don't do that anymore because I think a lot of people have caught on. But yeah, it's a boggling thing to a lot of foreigners, and it's worth getting to know a different culture's approach and their attitude towards tipping before going somewhere else. Okay, next we have early dinner times. Something else that is normal to Americans, but I especially noticed this when Americans travel to countries like Italy and Spain and Greece and Mediterranean cultures, even France. We tend to eat dinner much later in those countries than we do here in the United States. Part of this, I believe, is because in the Mediterranean countries and a lot of places with historically warmer climates, there's a break in the middle of the day. The workday is biphasic rather than one run through. And by that, I mean there's a morning to midday shift, then there's a long break in the middle of the day, and then there's an evening shift. Whereas in the United States, our shifts are all 8 hours, or the average shift is 8 to 9 hours long straight. In Mediterranean cultures, it's broken up into two halves during the day with like a 2 to 3 hour break in the middle of the day, which I think is fabulous. It definitely works better for my body clock. But with that, I think it means that people will take more time off during the middle of the day. They might have a bigger meal. And it means that businesses and offices close later in the day, like probably 7 p.m., and then dinner time on average is between 8 and 10 p.m. This is like really shocking to a lot of Americans who've never traveled abroad, and they can be very, I think, stressed out by this if they don't expect to encounter different hours. Whereas here, I feel like in the U.S., it's usually like 6 or something. Even 5:30, which I just, that's like nursing home hours if you ask me, but you know, to each their own. But it's I think hard sometimes for travelers, Americans who go overseas and say they're on they're a little bit jet lagged, and I've seen this quite a few times. American travelers who they're arrive or they're up and it's only like 5 p.m., 6 p.m. and they're hungry, but nothing's open. It's not just that people go out to eat later. Restaurants and businesses don't even open until like 7:30, 8 p.m. So if you're expecting to have dinner, it's 5:30 and you're hungry now, you're kind of screwed. Like, you might find somewhere you could get a snack or something, but you're not going to find any sit-down restaurant available at 5:30 p.m. Absolutely not. It's going to be at least another, like, 2.5 hours before you can find an open sit-down restaurant, which can be very frustrating to some Americans who are used to eating earlier in the day. But, you know, I've just always stuck with a European dinner time schedule. I eat my dinners between 8 and 9 p.m., that's when I find my body wants to do, unless I've skipped lunch for the day. And I never adjusted to the really early dinner time. It just doesn't work for me. Because then I also get hungry again. By the end of the night, I'll like get the munchies and end up eating more than I would have if I'd just eaten dinner later. So I don't know if it's not really something you notice until you travel to a different culture. Because I think here in the United States, if you eat dinner at 5:30 or 6 p.m., nobody bats an eye. They're like, oh, okay, it's a little early, but we get it. Europe, no. They look at you, especially places like Italy or even Spain, where it's even later in the day. They eat like 10 p.m. Most Americans would die by that time. They're already in bed. Like,
people just do things a lot later in the day. I think because we have that long break earlier in the day and people can actually go home, eat, rest, and recharge, people are able to do things later in the day than we are used to here in the United States. Which also brings me to my next one. 2 a.m. closing time for nightlife events. That's another thing that is odd about the United States if you travel abroad. And I famously like to complain about when I go out to a live music show or want to go out dancing somewhere at a club or a venue. Everything closes at 2 a.m. here in Europe. In most places, if you're going to like an actual club, a discotheque, as they will call it, a dance club where people are going out dancing, like people don't show up till 1 a.m. So 2 a.m. is very, is like, feels very restricting. If you're used to clubbing in Europe, going to raves in Europe, going to festivals, you are not going home until like this sun comes up. Usually that's very much the norm. There were a couple times I went out clubbing in Italy with some friends at this, there was a club that used to be called the Africana. It was a legendary famous nightclub on the Amalfi Coast. It was pretty much the only nightclub on the Amalfi Coast, because the Amalfi Coast is not really doesn't have much of a nightlife. It's not really a place people go for nightlife in particular, but the locals and young people still needed something to do, and it was the Africana nightclub. And the few times I went with friends, it was like, you didn't show up until midnight or later, like 1 a.m. And you don't leave until at least 4, 4:30, 5 a.m., 6 a.m. I know it was kind of the same way in Germany, Amsterdam as well. All these bigger cities with a lot of live music scenes, and you have a lot of parties and scenes that go all night. So, especially places like Spokane, where it's like seems like the night's already over by like 1:30. It's very different. It feels very different. I know there's exceptions to this in bigger cities like New York or LA, where the clubs are open until 4, usually sometimes 5. But that's kind of an exception here in the United States rather than the norm. So if you go overseas and you're into nightlife, be expected for late nights. Like, prepare yourself, because it is not the same. It is not for the faint of heart, and most Americans, I don't think, could really hang that late. It's a whole different ball game, and people are showing up at the club at 1 a.m., 2 a.m. You're not leaving till the sunrise. So if you were ever looking to go clubbing in Europe, prepare yourselves. You have been warned. All right, next. Okay, another thing foreigners, I think, tend to find a little bit strange about American culture. It's not something that's obvious through tourism, but I think it's more noticed by people when they spend some more time here in the United States, like people who immigrate to the United States, who move here for a longer term. But one thing that foreigners tend to find strange about U.S. culture is our obsession with high school sports. So in most other parts of the world, it seems like school is just school. There isn't nearly as much focus on like extracurriculars, and especially sports, except for like with some exceptions. Perhaps the UK might have some exceptions. I mean, of course, there are school sports in different parts of the world. But it doesn't get, like, people aren't as, like, obsessed with it. And it's not as much it doesn't get idolized as much as it does here in the United States, I would say. Even college sports. College sports, that yes, they exist. In other parts of the world, in other countries, universities have sports teams, but it's not the same like huge business that it is in the United States, and it doesn't draw the same sort of fan base. And it's something that I think foreigners find kind of strange about American culture. And the perspective is kind of like, why are these adult
so interested in like kids sports, like teenage sports. And I try to understand it as like, especially if you're in a small town or you're in a tight-knit neighborhood, the schools of those communities are kind of like part of the community representation and the community culture. So it's not that you're like invested in the sport because it's like they're young people and like teenagers playing it. It's almost a co-opted as a form of community bonding and community representation. Because we don't really have that much other like organized community events that really people get really rallied around. I think community sports in general are more popular in Europe, community soccer and maybe basketball, etc. But yeah, it's never really focused on sports. It's not, academia is pretty much just academia. School in general is not as much about extracurriculars, and there's less of a focus on sports and activities and extracurriculars as there is in the United States. And there's certainly not all the same sort of bravado and idolatry of sports, especially like football, high school football, in other countries. There's not really a good equivalent. It's a uniquely North American like thing of the United States, perhaps Canada, but like entire communities being invested in high school sports. It's seen as odd elsewhere because it's like those are kids' sports. Those are like sports for teens. Like, why are all these other like community adult organizations and community members invested in like the teenage sports there? It's just not something they're used to thinking about that way. So I don't know. I don't know how I feel about this one. I don't necessarily think it's bad per se. Like, it is a little strange though. You know, it is a little bit strange. So, like, the spirit of the community rests on the back of, like, 14-year-olds hitting each other in the football field. it is kind of, like, silly in a way. That's how I put it. It's a little silly versus it being just, like, necessarily bad. It's just a little bit odd if you think about it from a different way. So, yeah, something that I think we consider to be normal here in the United States, but to a foreigner, I think it's a little confusing. Moving on next. Let's see. Okay. Another thing. This one actually does irritate me now. This one really annoys me. But you will never see this. You pretty much will never see this in any other country except, I think, the United States. And I don't know about Canada. I think it's not legal there either. But medicine commercials on TV. Ads for pharmaceuticals on TV. Never. Like, that is complete. That is not a thing that happens. It's not legal in most other countries. The United States is an exception to a global norm where the field of medicine and commercialism are kept pretty far apart. But here in the United States, they're like a circle, right? We don't have all the same regulations and restrictions around the medical field and pharmacology and the drug market, legal drug market, and not mixing that with like commercialism as they do in other parts of the world. In fact, as we all know, like, Big Pharma is very invested in selling to people here. It's a norm. And so you won't really notice this unless you watch cable TV, which I rarely do anymore. Usually if I do, it's because it's usually when like my partner wants to watch a game and it's only broadcasting on a certain network or something. Or sometimes I just have like the random like cable streaming in the background when I'm cleaning or doing something. Like, it's like I don't want to get invested in watching a show on Netflix or Hulu or something. I just want like background TV noise and I'll just put something on. But it's like, man, it's like every other commercial is some kind of pill. Everybody's trying to sell you some kind of pill,
And it's just, it's, I actually do find it irritating because number one, when I was thinking about it, I'm thinking about like how I grew up. And I think for those of us who grew up with cable TV, pre-social media, at least pre-social media everywhere all the time. So like pre-2013, being exposed to those like ads all the time, that was like part of where my health education came from. And that's not great. we shouldn't like rely on TV ads to learn about health, because really what a lot of these ads are for, like, either people with chronic conditions or it's like quick fix drugs for something, you know, how do I put this? Quick fixes for dysfunction, you will, like, you get a lot of Cialis commercials and stuff like that, or like weight loss commercials and weight loss pills, all that kind of stuff, and depression. And I just remember seeing these ads informed the way that I think and feel about my body. Particularly when you're talking about like the diet pills and the diet ads, and then like the mental health medication, the ads for mental health medication, I find it very strange. But you know, I think we've all seen that there was this ad. It's like, you're struggling with depression, feels like wearing a fake face, and it's like all these people walking around with fake smiling face, like a smiley face poster, a mask. And when I started struggling with my own mental health issues, at times when I've struggled with depression, I was like, I don't want to be like, oh God, I'm going to be like one of those people in one of those stupid commercials. It's like, that is so not helpful. that was my first exposure to what I thought depression looks like, and the way I understood mental health in general was from drug ads. And that is not an informed way to learn about mental health. So I really, yeah, I actually kind of despise those, anything having to do with like selling medication. Because then it also like, it also gave me health anxiety. Like, you hear about like all these, like there's a pill for all kinds of problems you don't even know that exist. But then they say like, well, if you experience, you know, the symptoms of this might be like heart attack, stroke, bleeding, death. It's like worse than the thing it's treating itself. And it's like, I feel like subconsciously seeing those ads growing up, it's like it helped create this sort of sense of like health anxiety. And why I kind of grew up being anxious about taking any medications, because I would see all these ads and see like, oh my God, like just, I would just notice the amount of medications that Americans take is really high. I think that like, if there's actual statistics about this, but it is like actually higher than most other developed countries, the highest, one of the most like substance consuming countries in the world, if not the most, include for illicit and licit substances. So, and I would notice that difference when I'd go to Italy, and you just see there's a totally different kind of healthcare model, and the way that everything, it is just shoved in your face here, like, hey, something might be wrong with you. If this is wrong with you, you need these pills. And it's just that kind of mindset everywhere, and that really kind of, it really did impact the way I understood health. And I have resentments and I have feelings about that now. I think there was a lot of misinformation, and it created a lot of sort of aversion to medication, and just feeling, I don't know, icky. It feels really icky to market substances to people and to benefit, like to profit off of illness, like people's illnesses, and also in creating illnesses for that matter, thinking about medications for like
unnecessary weight loss, GLP-1s, hello, and et cetera. Like, our culture's attitude towards substances and medication and pharmaceuticals is a lot more lenient and at times kind of, well, concerning. There's a hyper interdependent with it than it is in other cultures. And it really, like, nothing makes it more obvious than seeing drug commercials on TV, because that is just, that's literally illegal in most of the parts of the world. So, yeah, I hate seeing those ads. And it's like every other ad, which almost feels kind of predatory, because I feel like most people who watch cable TV nowadays are maybe people who are 50 and older, older adults who are more likely to have more health problems. So now it's like these drug companies know this. They know who their target audience is, and they just blast you. I mean, seriously, it is every other commercial is a drug commercial. They're just blasting people. I think it's abominable. So yeah, definitely side with foreigners there and thinking that this is a weird custom. I do totally think it's weird. I think it's kind of, it's predatory and a sign of a system that is, you know, a health system that is designed to make profit rather than actually foster health in communities. And it's made incredibly obvious by those ads. So yeah, I personally hate it. I do have strong feelings about that one. Moving on, though, for the last couple minutes we have here. Okay, there was a couple other things. I probably won't have time to go over it in depth, so I'll just go over them kind of quickly here. But the next thing foreigners might find strange about American culture is our sweet palate in our food. If you've ever traveled to a different part of the world and spent a lot of time eating food in foreign countries and come back to the United States, you might notice that a lot of our food tastes extra sweet. And I'm not just talking about foods that are meant to be sweet or taste sweet or processed foods. I mean, everything. Meat, especially if you're talking about like lunch meats, bread, carbohydrates, produce even. Everything has this like sweet tinge. And all the our food you get in restaurants in particular, sauces, even from of all different kinds of cuisine, be it Asian cuisine, Italian cuisine, Mediterranean cuisine, etc. When you go out to eat, I think we all know that food gets Americanized, recipes get Americanized, but in particular, things are made sweeter for the American palate. We have a sweet tooth here in the United States. And again, I think that's due to a lot of times forces beyond our individual control. I think that if you look at the food industry and the way it has operated in our country in the last 60, 70 years, this can be attributed to just the industrialization of food and the fact that our food is a lot of times produce, especially pretty kind of nutrient poor, but also highly processed. And corn syrup gets injected in literally everything, which gives all of our food a bit of a sweeter, like a sweet tinge. And I think that unintentionally, without us even realizing it, changes our palate to be kind of leaning towards sweet. And you might not taste it, because if you're used to it, you won't notice it until you stop eating our food. So you go overseas, you spend some time in Europe, some time in East Asia, Southeast Asia, wherever you go, and then you come back, I bet you will notice that everything has this like sort of sweet palate. And I have a hard time with this. This is why I'm very picky about where I go out to eat if I'm eating foreign food. Because if you eat something like, say, teriyaki sauce, pasta sauce, even anything like with meat or barbecue, everything's got this like sweet tinge. And personally, it is not for me. I've never liked it. I've never gotten used to it. And it's usually whenever I talk to other people who moved here from other countries or who are visiting from other countries, it's something they notice as well. Like if you're eating the same food here your whole life, you won't notice it. But somebody who comes from another place will notice it.
And it's true in different parts of the country. I think it's especially true, like, places like the South, where there is just, like, they just, they like their food sweet, man. Like, sweet and buttery and rich. yeah, I noticed it a lot more in the South, but it's everywhere. It's just in the ingredients, the way our ingredients are processed, or produce, meat, and everything is processed. It's more highly processed, and somehow there's like corn syrup and other sweeteners and things end up in everything. So, end result, all of our food tastes strangely sweet. Also, one of the last things. Casual violence in media. We know that we like violent media, but in other parts of the world, definitely in Europe, there's a lot more restriction. When we talk about age-restricted media and censorship, there's a lot more focus on violence. And here, I think we tend to be, historically in the United States, tend to be a lot more censoring of sexual content. And, I mean, this varies a lot depending on the culture you're talking about in the world. In Europe, it really depends. Like, I know a lot of Northern and Central Europe has more lenient views on sexuality. Southern Europe, not quite so much. Italy's very Catholic. Their relationship with sexuality is very complicated and weird and full of problems too. But in general, that's seen at least as on par as far as the need for censorship with violence. If not, though, I would say violence takes more of a precedent as something that people feel should be censored. And that's something I hear people comment on a lot. It's like, man, American media, movies, TV shows, even video games, they're full of violence. And it's true. I think here in the United States, we love our gratuitous violence more than many other cultures. And I don't know what that says about us, but it does make me question things a lot. And finally, last point, last but not least, I can't leave without saying it. Our overly casual wardrobe. I've talked about this on the show a lot, and I will never drop it because it just, I can't unsee it now. But yeah, I think here in the United States, and I've noticed this especially in places like Spokane, where we're a little bit more isolated, I think there is less outside influence here. And I think there's this sort of norm of, like, the clothes you wear, whatever you put on in the morning is the thing you're going to wear throughout the day. That's not a normal thing in a lot of other parts of the world. Like, you dress for a different occasion that you're going to every day. So you have your work clothes during the day. At least in Italy, you have like a daytime outfit and then a nighttime outfit. And you don't go to dinner wearing your daytime, like, scrubbing the house and running around doing chores and doing errands clothes. You dress for the occasion, and you put a little more thought and effort into their presentation. And that's something that's not, I think, a little bit lost in our culture in general, but I especially notice it in Spokane. People rolling out to the restaurant in their pajamas, and I have a hard time with it. I really do. I don't get it. I'm sorry. I don't get it. I know you want to be comfy, but there's possible to find clothing that is comfortable that also looks a little bit more refined and thoughtful than just throwing on whatever sweatpants you happen to grab. Because I get it sometimes, but it does make a difference in the way that I feel in public. I think the way I dress informs and reflects how I feel and how I want to feel. And the same is true for how I see others. And that's kind of, I think, an important role of fashion that we sometimes take for granted or just kind of overlook in American culture, but is still very much an active part of people's daily lives in other parts of the world, certainly in Europe and in fashion-centric Italy. So yeah, that is all the time I have for today, though, so I got to wrap things up. That was my list of 10 American customs that foreigners find strange.
I hope you enjoyed it. I hope it was informative. And if you have any questions, thoughts, anything you want to share with me, you can do so by shooting me an email at sodidyouhear@kyrs.org. All right. Thank you guys for sharing this hour with me. We will catch you here at the studio next week. I'm working on bringing a couple interviewees in again. So that should be fun. Looking forward to it. But yeah, that'll be next time. And you gotta hop off here so the news can get ready to hop on. But thank you all again for tuning in and sharing the hour with me. I hope you all enjoyed, and I will catch you next time. Bye-bye.

We're just like other people. We love to sing, we love to dance, we admire beautiful women. We're human, and sometimes very human.

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0: This is your KYRS live and local calendar for June 5th through the 7th. Friday, Corey Aileen at True Legends, Victor Contreras at Le Verre, Moss and Stone at Barrister, Comuna Lux at The District, the Mountain Dew Boys and Family Circle at Green Bluff Grange, and Deb the Wolf and Steady Rockwell at Zola. Friday and Saturday, Hayes at Fizzy Mulligan's and the Zephyr Folk Festival with Babes in Canyon, Smokey Brights, Aaron Parks, and many others at the Zephyr Lodge in Liberty Lake. Saturday, Cassandra Wheeler at the Bearded Ginger, Sean Stratty's Piano Party at Zola, Mother Lova at Chan's Red Dragon, Singing Resistance Spokane at Nine Bar and Bistro, Cali Agents and Jada at the Red Room, and Brickfest with Need for Creed, Vika, La Chacha, the whole...
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0: Good afternoon and welcome to your weekly news magazine for the Inland Northwest. I'm Daniel Zamora with co-host Linnea Kaler. Here are your top headlines for June 5. The City of Spokane has a new eviction prevention webpage.
1: Organizers express concern that pricey gasoline may impact Hoopfest traffic.
0: Governor Ferguson signs an executive order to support women in menopause or perimenopause.
1: And Pride festivities are underway in the Inland Northwest.
0: These stories and more with Marion Cheriton with the story about the Longview disaster and Linnea Kaler reporting about reactions to the verdicts handed down last week for the Spokane 3. Currently in downtown Spokane, it's 71 degrees and partially cloudy and fair air quality. More of the same is expected this weekend with highs in the 60s and lows in the 40s.
1: On Monday, the City of Spokane announced that a new webpage has been launched by its Housing and Human Services Department, also known as HHS, to help residents facing homelessness or housing instability. HHS intended this webpage to work as a clearinghouse for resources, helping both tenants and landlords. Either party can easily find help regarding rental assistance, tenant rights, obtaining free legal assistance, how to contact nonprofits or other community help, and how to reach the eviction defense screening line. HHS Director Don Kinder told Crem 2 News, quote, "Preventing displacement often starts with making information accessible. By bringing these resources together in one place and making them easily available, we can better support our community members during times of uncertainty," unquote. Mayor Lisa Brown wants to ensure Spokane residents stay sheltered and added, quote, We have placed a strong focus on eviction prevention, and as a result, we have seen fewer people entering the homeless system. That shows how critical it is to connect people with support before they reach a crisis point, unquote. The webpage offers interactive sections that will walk a tenant through the steps necessary to prevent eviction. There are also landlord resources on how to work with tenants who cannot pay their rent. According to SpokaneRealtors.com, the housing crisis is one of the biggest challenges the City of Spokane residents must tackle. Home prices have rocketed from the median price of $247,000 in 2020 to $427,000 in 2024. Worse yet, possible residents with subsidies face three-year waiting lists, shocking home seekers who never expected they would be in the position of facing falling completely unsheltered. Despite the City of Spokane's report that the number of homeless people dropped citywide from 2021 in 2024 to 1,806 in 2025, and those in emergency shelters or transitional housing fell from 1,578 to 1,189, a lot of work still needs to be done to correct the social scourge of homelessness. The new webpage is at my.spokanecity.org/housing/eviction-prevention.
0: Spokane boasts what's perhaps the most prolific international 3-on-3 basketball competition anywhere, the upcoming 36th annual Hoopfest tournament. But will stratospheric gas prices stop potential players or spectators from filling their tanks to drive to Spokane from distant locations? Organizers have expressed concern, hoping that monster tabs for fueling up won't deter visitors to the event. After last year's Hoopfest renovation topping around $47 million, Riley Stockton, Hoopfest director, expressed optimism, anticipating comparable attendance to that of previous years. Stockton told Crim, quote, "We've actually seen an increase from the state of Idaho, from Oregon, and from Montana, and then like our other states," unquote. Stockton says that the Hoopfest remains just as popular as in other years because people of all ages can gather up in an upbeat and festive event. and will choose to go even if they have to shell out more bucks to get there. It's intergenerational. Players who will compete this summer have said that their fathers participated, and now their children will too. The war in Iran has blown gas prices into the sky. The average per gallon in the Evergreen State at $5.70 exceeds last Monday's national average of $4.72, according to AAA. A gallon of gasoline commands over 6 smackaroos in the Puget Sound area. Players at Hoopfest will tip off the weekend of June 27. Details can be found on SpokaneHoopFest.net, including registration. There's also a link for event volunteers. The Spokane Hoopfest Association anticipates that 24,000 visitors from 44 states and countries will descend upon the Lilac City to form 6,000 teams of all ages, heights, and skill levels. There will also be live music, interactive entertainment, food, and art vendors covering 45 downtown blocks. Washington was hit with an industrial tragedy that's echoing throughout the region. Marian Sheraton has the story.
2: 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An investigation into the worst industrial accident in Washington State's history remains active. On Tuesday, May 26, the Longview Fire Department was dispatched to a serious explosion at the Nippon Dynawave Packaging Company in Longview, located in Cowlitz County. The Nippon Dynawave Packaging Company operates as a pulp and paper mill, as well as a liquid processing plant. 550 employees work in the pulp and paper division, and another 450 employees are at the liquid packaging plant, says the Washington State Department of Ecology. Longview is bordered by the Columbia and Cowlitz Rivers in the southernmost part of Washington, 50 miles north of Portland, Oregon. The Associated Press reports that LFD Battalion Chief Mike Gorsuch labeled the incident a, quote, mass casualty scene, end quote. At 7:18 on that fateful morning 10 days ago, the thunderous explosion was later determined to result from a 900,000-gallon tank holding white liquor, a highly corrosive chemical mixture, rupturing. Several victims with chemical burns were rushed to Peace Health St. John Medical Center in Longview and Peace Health Southwest Medical Center in Vancouver. Fire officials told residents living close by to Nippon to avoid that area, but said that there was no imminent public safety threat. The incident is framed as one of the deadliest workplace accidents in U.S. history in the past 50 years, and Governor Bob Ferguson calls the incident the, quote, deadliest industrial tragedy in modern Washington State history, end quote. The incident certainly raises questions about aging infrastructure and industrial gas detection in companies. The Washington State Department of Ecology reveals that the plant's above-ground storage tanks do not require the same inspection standards for checks every 3 years that are mandated for underground tanks. Marian Sheraton, KYRS Local News.
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0: 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We now continue with our stories for this week on KYRS Local News. After a jury handed down guilty verdicts for the Spokane 3 last week, Linnea Kaler gathered reactions at the federal courthouse and at an event later that day, as she reveals in this report.
1: A plethora of emotions oozed through the crowd in front of Spokane's Thomas S. Foley Federal Courthouse after the reading of guilty verdicts against the Spokane Three at about 2:20 p.m. on Thursday, May 28. Supporters of Jack Archer, Bajan Mavawala II, and Justice for All not only spoke of their grief, anger, shock, and even fear, but the heaviness was palpable. Their trial pertained to their actions of nonviolent protest on June 11, 2025, against the detention of two Venezuelan asylum seekers by Immigration and Customs Enforcement, also known as ICE. They were involved in blocking the transport of the asylum seekers to the for-profit Northwest ICE Processing Center in Tacoma. Of all who face federal charges of conspiracy to injure or impede officers, including former Spokane City Council President Ben Stuckert, only these three refused to accept plea deals, opting instead to fight charges in the courts, knowing the risk of conviction would carry a six-year prison sentence for each. What follows are the reactions of supporters of the Spokane Three. The views expressed do not necessarily reflect those of this reporter or of this station. Bajan Mavawala, the father of one of the defendants, an Army veteran and a candidate for Congress, said,
4: "Not shocked, very disappointed. But the thing is that the most important information was suppressed from the jury. The jury was not allowed to talk about or hear about First Amendment rights. The jury was not allowed to know that the first U.S. attorney refused to prosecute this case and was forced to resign. The jury can't make a wise decision if the prosecution suppresses the most salient facts in the case. In addition to that, the FBI outright lied to the jury. They put false information and misleading information out to the jury that was impossible for them to gather with all of the other nonsense that they were sending at them. Our system works, and upon appeal, we're confident, or the judge could implement Rule 29, but we're confident that the system does work, and that upon appeal, my son will be exonerated."
1: Rule 29 concerns whether the facts of the case were properly addressed, for if they were not, or if prosecutors had stacked cards in such a way as to mislead jurors, then the verdicts cannot stand. One of those who testified at the trial, Liz Moore of the Peace and Justice Action League of Spokane, also known as PJALS, spoke about her reactions and her role as a witness.
5: "I don't know if I've fully had time to put my thoughts together around that. What I would say is that I felt that it was important for the jury to hear from someone who does teach on nonviolence, because it's such a concept that people are so unfamiliar with, and who teaches on organizing, because that's another concept people generally are not very familiar with. And so I felt that it was important that I did testify as a witness for the defense to give context to the testimony and the videos that they were hearing from other witnesses. It's hard to say."
1: In light of appeals yet to come, Liz went on to say,
5: "This seems, it's very clear that the violence of ICE that day is part of the pattern of violence across the country by ICE. The prosecution by the U.S. attorney is part of a pattern of trying to restrict and chill the use of our First Amendment rights to freedom of expression, to petition our government to redress our grievances. And it's a really scary moment. And it also is a moment where we are resolved that this will not chill our use of our First Amendment rights. We will continue to stand with Jack and Justice and Bajan and show up with them through the whole process. And we will continue to always show up for our neighbors who are immigrants and for solidarity, and really within a commitment to build a future that works for everybody with no exceptions."
1: Reactions echoed far beyond the courthouse. LaRon Baker, legal director for the American Civil Liberties Union, or ACLU of Washington, said this in her statement, quote, "The administration has a demonstrable history of using the Department of Justice to silence and punish its critics. Using the power of government to deter criticism is undemocratic and counter to the values of our state and the country," unquote. And Spokane Mayor Lisa Brown issued this statement, quote, "Since the federal charges were filed, I have maintained this prosecution was politically motivated. It was meant to make an example out of people who disagreed with federal immigration policy. The right to peacefully protest and criticize the government is a cornerstone of our democracy. We cannot allow these verdicts to silence us. Unquote. Emotions spilled out throughout the city, with many congregating near the gazebo at A.M. Cannon Park in Spokane. Rick Matters, a Spokane Community Against Racism, or SCAR, and the NAACP Spokane said,
6: I'm grieving, I'm angry and sorrowful. I feel that there was an element of unfairness in what was presented by the prosecution and how they presented it, very aggressive. They had to be tempered many times by objections that the judge sustained. There is some sense that the jury didn't have a clear picture or an accurate picture, so that when the jury made their verdicts, it was based on something that wasn't 100% accurate. My heart goes out to the three defendants. I consider them heroes. They were practicing nonviolent protesting their First Amendment rights. I feel that ICE in particular, as we've seen in other parts of the country, weaponized violence in order to get a reaction, or at least to get some footage of video that they could use to charge and prosecute protesters.
1: Hadley Morrow, an organizer in support of the Spokane Three, had this to say about the trial and the justice system in general.
7: There are folks who are feeling rage, outrage, absolute distrust of systems that we never trusted in the first place, but just a continual reminder that our systems are not here to serve free people. And right now, calling on community to come together to hold each other. The thing that makes Spokane beautiful and the thing that was beautiful on June 11th was these are neighbors who are not afraid to stand with each other, and we'll continue to do that. We still have hope. The judge will be ruling on Rule 29, which creates a possibility of dismissing case and creating an acquittal for these folks. We're going to hold hope, and we're going to support these folks in these next couple weeks as they wait for their hearing. There is still a chance that justice will be served.
1: Hope, of course, is poorly understood. Far from the weakness of wistful thinking, it could be said to be the training wheels of faith. But sooner or later, hope must fly on her own, and when she does, an inner muse is born, unquenchable and steadfast. This is what the supporters of the Spokane Three are learning, and regardless of the ultimate outcome, must galvanize their commitment for human rights. For KYRS Local News, I'm Linnea Kaler. Menopause, a natural yet taboo topic for many people, has also been an unspoken basis for workplace discrimination. About half the workforce consists of women, and nearly all women between 45 and 54 encounter menopausal symptoms, with a few experiencing symptoms even earlier, according to the world data. That stage of life may impact one's psychological constitution, including depression. It may potentially strain workplaces. Managers often ignore symptoms, yet fail to understand enough to accommodate female workers in menopause or perimenopause. Menopause-related issues have resulted in economic impacts of $1.8 billion per year, with another $24.8 billion applicable to health care expenses, according to the world data. That imposes a staggering loss to the U.S. economy. In light of these matters, Governor Bob Ferguson signed Executive Order 26-1 on June 1. The executive order addresses the problem by recognizing its impact with reference to Washington Law Against Discrimination, or WLAD, quote, employees experiencing menopause and or perimenopause may experience symptoms that impact their ability to perform work duties and may require reasonable accommodation under the WLAD, unquote. It's one of many causes that led the governor to, quote, order and direct the Women's Commission to work with all executive and small cabinet agencies to ensure that all executive and small cabinet agencies have access to model training and resource materials and have appropriate workplace reasonable accommodation policies that apply to and account for the needs of employees experiencing menopause and or perimenopause, unquote. Specifics in Executive Order 26-1 include the following actions. Review existing policies and practices. Identify best practices. Adopt and/or update policies and practices. Develop training manuals to promote understanding and reasonable accommodation. Review possible professional licensing credit for teaching about menopause and perimenopause. And draft guidance for other agencies. The Women's Commission will work with the State Office of Financial Management, the Department of Health, the BREE Collaborative, the Healthcare Authority, and other agencies providing a report on progress to the Governor's Office on or before April 30, 2027. It's an ambitious goal because agencies addressing human rights issues may take years to complete their findings, but Governor Ferguson's executive order took effect immediately, and its implementation calls upon everyone involved to get busy working on solutions for female workers as well as others who work with them.
0: Spokane Pride begins next week, but the je ne sais quoi of the Pride Festival has already manifested in the Lilac City. It happened at the Central Library with the opening ceremony of the Spokane Pride History Project in remembrance. LGBTQ folks gathered on third floor to remember and affirm the contributions that past members of the gay, lesbian, bisexual, trans, queer, and related communities have made, not only to those communities, but also to society as a whole. Festivities continue with a cruise on Saturday, then the rally for trans rights on Friday, June 12 at 3 p.m. at the Big Wagon, followed by the Pride kickoff and the 4th annual Two Spirit Powwow at 4 p.m. Then on Saturday, June 13, the parade begins at noon, followed by the Pride Festival at Riverfront Park with an all-ages dance party at the Lilac Bowl at 6 p.m. Our own Maeve Griffith of Out and About will cover the parade live on KYRS. KYRS radio personalities will meet the public throughout the day with our table at Riverfront Park. 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Thanks to our news writers, Marion Sheraton and Linnea Kaler. Also Dana Matthews and Christian Adams. KYRS is seeking news writers. 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